0: ears to hear. We agree that all demonic scales are broken off of their spiritual eyes and ears, and that they will see and hear with the eyes and ears of your Holy Spirit. By the Spirit of power and might of your Holy Spirit, we call a clear, wide, open, unobstructed path cut to the heart, mind, soul, and spirit of every person listening, and to every man upon this earth, and agree that you will shine your light and truth upon them and into them. We agree for and call in, by faith, the greatest spiritual end-time harvest that the world has ever seen. Also in agreement, we bind Satan, the prince of the power of the air, the princes of the north, south, east, and west, all principalities, powers, rulers of the darkness, wicked spirits in high places, all territorial spirits everywhere, all ruler spirits over all communities and peoples worldwide, all spirits above, around, and below them, all spirits of Antichrist, lies, deception, religion, witchcraft, python, unbelief, doubt, divination, all spirits of harm or immorality of any kind, all spirits of opposition, hindrance, interference, and obstruction, destruction, murder, theft, the Jezebel spirit, the Ahab spirit, the Absalom spirit, all spirits of slander, scandal, rumor, libel, defamation, maligning, derision, opinionated spirits, rumor and gossip, accusations, and false accusations, along with all of their physical and psychic attacks, assignments, and operations. We loose all the peoples everywhere from such activities, assignments, and attacks and operations, and call their strongholds down and destroyed, canceled, made null and void, cursed and destroyed at their roots, never more manifested or come to pass, rendered of no effect, judged, spoiled, and never seated, and decree any and all retaliation, revenge, or getting even permanently, immediately, completely, and continually forbidden, all in the mighty name of Christ Jesus, and in the authority of his name, Father, this is our faith confession, and we believe that we receive, and the saints said in agreement, amen.
1: Greetings to you, my brothers and sisters in Christ, and friends of our radio listening audience. Welcome to our Worldwide Bible Study, where we're going to be talking today about fathering. In this day and age, many children are the victims of a one-parent family, either they have a mother and no father, or they have a father and no mother. And the question arises in our discussion today about what the responsibilities of a Christian father are to his children in raising his children, whether he is a single parent or whether the children are being raised in a household in which both father and mother are present. The first question we have to ask is, fathers, do your children live in your house or do you live in their house? When there is an answer to the latter, the problem is that there seems to be an issue with role reversal. Because, fathers, the scripture says that you are to be an overseer of your family and of your children. In 1 Timothy chapter 3, verse 2 to 5, we read, "An overseer then must be above reproach, the husband of one wife, temperate, prudent, respectable, hospitable, able to teach, not addicted to wine or pugnacious, but gentle, peaceable, free from the love of money. He must be the one who manages his own household well, keeping his children under control with all dignity. But if a man does not know how to manage his own household, how will he take care of the church of God?" In Proverbs 19:18, we read, "Discipline your son while there is hope, and do not desire his death." Children, listen to what the Bible says about your father's discipline. Proverbs 15:5 says, "A fool rejects his father's discipline, but he who regards reproof is sensible." And in Proverbs 3, verse 11 and 12, we read, "My son, do not reject the discipline of the Lord or loathe his reproof. For whom the Lord loves, he reproves." That means he corrects. even as a father corrects the son in whom he delights. Don't buy this New Age psychology that it is not necessary to discipline your children. You can reason with them or use techniques such as time out, which doesn't work, or other psychological gimmicks that do not work. The only thing that really works is doing things God's way. Children must be disciplined. In fact, the scripture admonishes us, spare the rod and spoil the child. Proverbs 29:15 says, "The rod and reproof, that is correction, give wisdom. But a child who gets his own way brings shame to his mother." Did you hear that? So, mothers, you have to step up also and voice your concerns regarding your children's behavior to your husbands and entreat your husbands to discipline them. And fathers, don't be hesitant. Your children must learn that they live in your house. You don't live in their house. Proverbs 13:24 says, "He who withholds his rod hates his son, but he who loves him disciplines him diligently." In other words, not just once in a while, diligently, which means every time he gets out of line. Here's the point. You can discipline a child when that child is out of line and misbehaving, and you can do so consistently as long as you nurture that child with love and affection and make him know why he is being disciplined and what the consequences are. If a child does not learn from an early age that there are consequences for bad behavior, they are going to, in their teenage years, be more difficult to discipline. And as they get older, they are going to try to distance themselves from you and your discipline and rely on their own ways, perhaps with little or no character formed in them because they weren't disciplined when they were younger. You see, when we discipline a child as part of fathering, and we demonstrate to that child that we are doing it because we love him and want him to understand what the right values are and to absorb those values into his behavior or her behavior, what you then will see is character formed in them. And as they grow older, they will grow into responsible teenagers and responsible adults. If that isn't started at an early age, the consequence of that is that the children are prone to grow into teenagers who disregard discipline, begin to become rebellious, and develop their own value systems, perhaps unlike that of their parents or their faith. What's the problem with that? Well, if a child is not disciplined from an early age to be teachable, then what's going to happen as he gets older is he's going to rely on his own understanding. Such children, as they get into early adulthood, very frequently begin to disregard the mores and morals, that is, the values of society. And that is the beginning of what is called sociopathic behavior. A sociopath is a person who has little or no regard for the morals or the mores, the standards of society. They do their own thing the way they want to do it, and they don't care who they offend, and they don't care who they hurt. They get to be young adults, or maybe even adults, carrying that kind of behavior into their lives and walking that way, and they reach a point where they're no longer willing to listen to others or assimilate that is absorb the values of society or the values of others. And then there is only one thing that will work anymore to change their minds or persuade them of behaving differently. It's called life lessons. When they're no longer teachable, the only way they will learn as adults is by getting bruised by the experiences of life. And that's a tough way to learn to change. In Psalm 103, verse 13, we read, "Just as a father has compassion on his children, so the Lord has compassion on those who fear him." As long as you discipline your children and show them love and compassion, they will continue to love you and they will continue to respect you. Many children are rebellious in their later childhood and early teen life because they never received the discipline that they needed to find their way through life, and they're struggling now, and they see other children from other families who are better behaved and who love their parents and respect their parents and who were probably more disciplined as children. And why do they love their parents? Because they're grateful as they become teenagers and young adults for the discipline that they got and the values that were instilled in them so that they developed a respect for their mothers and fathers as they got older. You see, as your child gets older, if you do not discipline him from an early age and direct his formation in the Lord, that child will grow up realizing he was never disciplined, and he will interpret that as you, father, or you, mother, never having loved him enough to discipline him, not caring enough to teach him the ways in which he should walk. Sometimes children become resentful. That can lead to distrust of mother and father. And in early teen life or late childhood, it can lead to a child feeling rejected and abandoned when he sees his friends being disciplined by their parents. That's what we call psychological orphaning. Oh, yes. They live in a house in which they have a mother and a father, but they can end up being a psychological orphan, feeling rejected and abandoned. Why? Because father's idea of parenting was to bring the food home every day and have clothes on the children and a shirt on their backs. And that's the extent of parenting. And there's no sharing of time, sharing of ideas, conversations at the dinner tables, loving on them, nurturing them, giving them affection. The things that will prevent feelings of rejection and abandonment in a child. In other words, nurturing them emotionally and psychologically, loving on them. All of these things are important to a child. In Proverbs 22:6, we read, "Train up a child in the way he should go. Even when he is old, he will not depart from it." You see, fathers, when you raise your children with certain values from an early age, they will carry those values into their old age and teach them to their children. And their children will do the same with their children. In Proverbs 6:20, we read, "My son, observe the commandment of your father, and do not forsake the teaching of your mother." And in Colossians 3:20, we read, "Children, be obedient to your parents in all things, for this is well-pleasing to the Lord." The Holy Spirit, the author of Scripture, repeats that in Ephesians 6, verse 1. "Children, obey your parents in the Lord, for this is right." Now let me ask you a question. Father, maybe part of the problems, or anyone who's listening, may be part of the problem is that you have not yet learned Christian values. And maybe you're not yet a Christian. Maybe it's time to consider becoming a Christian. You see, the Christian faith is not a religion. The Christian faith is a confession. And that confession is on a person whose name is Christ Jesus, who is the living Son manifestation of the Father. And the Christian faith is a confession on that person. He says, to prove that it is real, that he will manifest himself to the one who receives him. So it's self-proving. There's no other religion in existence that can claim that. Jesus said, I am the way, the truth, and the life. No man goes to the Father but by me. Jesus said, unless you come to know who I am, you will surely perish in your sin. And the Apostle Paul said in the book of Acts, there is no other name under heaven by which one may be saved. Today is as good a day as any to receive Jesus as your personal Lord and Savior. Pray this prayer aloud now, won't you? Being willing to turn from your sin, the Lord Christ Jesus will do all the rest.
0: Say, Lord Jesus Christ, I'm a sinner. I can't save myself. I repent of my sins, all of them. I turn from them by my own free will. I renounce them. I ask your forgiveness. I invite you into my heart now to be Lord and Savior. That is, to lead me through life and save me. I confess you before men as the resurrected Christ. Come into me now, Lord Jesus Christ. I receive you by trusting faith, and faith alone. Amen. Now, if you've prayed that prayer, get yourself into a Bible-believing, Spirit-filled, non-denominational church. Get water baptized by immersion, Holy Spirit baptized by those who have the baptism in the Holy Spirit, which will give you the power to walk the faith walk. Get into Christian community where they will teach you the Word of God. And I promise you, my friend, you will never again be the same, because the evidence that Jesus Christ is real is the proof of changed lives by the millions worldwide. God bless you, and God willing, talk to you next week.
2: 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That's 1-888-273-9673. Until next week, we remind you that the Bible tells us that there is no salvation apart from the Lord Jesus Christ, and that there is no other name under heaven by which we can be saved from our sins. If you do not know the Lord Jesus Christ as your personal Lord and Savior, and as a living person, willing and able to get involved in your life, shouldn't you? Invite Him into your heart today to be Lord and Savior, and receive Him by a trusting faith alone. If you want to know more about the necessity of being saved, write us. And remember, faith comes by hearing, and hearing by the Word of God. We hope you'll tune in next week at this same time as we bring you more of the Holy Spirit's timely Bible teachings through Byrne Zimpano. Until then, God bless you and keep you in His love. Walking in Power is a production of United Ministries International.

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2: Greetings and welcome to the Circuit Rider broadcast. Today, I hope that you're joining me as we pray for those who are in authority, the president and the generals and all the officials and the armies, the navies, the Air Force, all of those that are over in the war that is going on over in Iran. And I don't know if you've kept up with this, but, you know, finding out some of the missiles that have gone off and all of the ships and so forth that are not able to travel back and forth. I hope that you're praying with me. The Word of God says in the book of 2 Timothy chapter 2, verse 1 through 4, that we need to be praying for those that are in authority, that we may be able to live a quiet and peaceable life in this world. Whether you agree with President Trump or the officials within your state or country, the idea of it is we need to pray, Christians, for those, for their safety and for God to give them wisdom about what to do in the right decisions. I don't know if you're seeing all of this, the gas prices going up and so forth. I was talking with somebody yesterday that came over from California telling me about how much the gas prices are in California. It just boggles my mind. $9 and something a gallon. Wow. I mean, this is really, really a sad story. Are you praying? Think about this a second. I mean, you know what? We need, I believe God, absolutely. He's, He asked.

just, I mean, you know, he challenges us to pray, and we need to do this, Christian, and for those people, and for God to help and guide in everything, that there would be an agreement, that there would be something done here, that people would really do the right thing. And so anyway, I appreciate you joining me in prayers. Now, I'm not going to, obviously, we're back in the book. We need to be reading this here. I'm in Luke and chapter 23, and we started out yesterday dealing with the sayings of the cross, talking about the Lord Jesus Christ when he was on the cross. We're going to pick it back up again where we left off, and if you remember right, there was, you know, a couple of malefactors that were hanged with the Lord Jesus Christ, one on one side, one on the other. And remember in verse 39, one of the malefactors which were hanged railed on him, saying, "If thou be the Christ, save thyself and us." Now we're in, again, Luke 23 in verse 39. Now verse 40, "But the other answering rebuked him, saying, Dost thou not thou fear God, seeing thou art in the same condemnation? And we indeed justly, for we receive the due reward of our deeds. But this man hath done nothing amiss. And he said unto Jesus, Lord, remember me when thou comest into thy kingdom. And Jesus said unto him, Verily, I say unto thee, today thou shalt be with me in paradise. It was about the sixth hour, and there was darkness over all the earth until the ninth hour, and the sun was darkened, and the veil of the temple was rent in the midst." We're going to stop there right now, and I've got some things to say here about this business here with this fella and what he said. You know, on the cross. I hope that this will be a real blessing to you, because I want to tell you one thing. Seriously speaking, when we read this, you know, the sayings on the cross, why it really it speaks. Now, I'm going to talk a little bit about this thief. You know, he had very little info. He was hanging on the cross. But he showed that what he had listened to, he paid attention and was interested. Probably way before, you know, he was condemned to the cross. Maybe he went around listening to all of the people talk about the Lord Jesus Christ. Maybe even, in fact, why when the Lord Jesus Christ was preaching, and he was one of the people, one of the folks that was there listening to the Lord Jesus Christ. Faith cometh by hearing, and hearing by the Word of God. That's what it says. That's found in the book of Romans. I'm going to take these, and I want you to see something here as we go through this. I have an outline about this fella, the one fella that justified the Lord Jesus Christ. I mean, that stood up for the Lord Jesus Christ. He was hanging himself on one of the cross. But you know what? He stood up for the Lord Jesus Christ. I mean, obviously, he paid attention. He was interested. Now, number one, you know what he found? You know what this thief, you know, he showed? He knew, you know, death was not the end. Listen to what he says again. You know, we indeed justly, for we receive the due reward of our deeds. But this man hath done nothing amiss. And he said unto Jesus, Lord, remember me when thou comest into the kingdom. Number one, you know what this man knew? This man
knew that death was not the end. You know, a lot of people, you know, I've witnessed too. You know, I've had some of these fellows come up and say, well, how do you know what happens? You know, I mean, there's a lot of people that tell me, well, yeah, when we die, you know what I mean, we're going to hit to the grave and that'll be the end of us. Oh, really? Is that what you really think? Well, listen here. In the book of Hebrews, in chapter 9 and verse 27, the Bible says, it's appointed unto men once to die, and after that, the judgment. So you know something? When you leave this world, when I leave this world, when everybody leaves this world, you know what? You're going to stand before the judgment. You're going to be standing, you know, for if you're not saved, why, you know what? You're going to go to the what the Bible calls the great white throne judgment in the book of Revelation. In Revelation chapter 12, Revelation chapter 20, you know, and verse 14 and 15, you know what? It says over here, and death and hell were cast in the lake of fire. This is the second death. And whosoever was not found written in the book of life was cast in the lake of fire. In verse 13, it says, and the sea gave up the dead. And I saw, and which were in it, and death and hell delivered up the dead which were in them, and they were judged every man according to their works. Look at verse 12. It says, I saw the dead, small and great, stand before God, and the books were open. In verse 11, I saw a great white throne, and him that sat on it, from whose face the earth and the heaven fled away, and there was found no place for them. And you know what? The books were open and the dead were judged out of those things. Let me tell you one thing. You are going to stand before the great white throne if you're not saved. There is life after death. One of two places. Where are you going? This fellow right here that was on the cross there on one side of the Lord Jesus. Why, obviously, he knew. Obviously, that there was life after death. Death was not the end. Number two, here's another thing he knew. He knew his own sinfulness and worthiness of God's judgment. Why, listen to what he says again. He says, we indeed justly, for we receive the due reward of our deeds. He was being very honest about it. And you know something, that's something that a lot of people just flat don't do anymore. I mean, you know what? You just be honest about it. Are you a sinner? I mean, let me tell you one thing, brother. Yeah, I'm a sinner, that's for sure. I know what I am. How about you? I mean, none of us. The Bible says this here. Listen to the verses of Scripture. In Romans chapter 3, verse 10, the Bible says, as it is written, there's none righteous. No, not one. In Romans chapter 3 and verse 23, the Bible says, for all have sinned and come short of the glory of God. That's you. That's your mom, your dad, your aunt, your uncle. That's your son, your daughter, your nephew. Your cousin. Think about all of this. Your neighbors, your friends that you deal with, that you work with. Listen, the president, the pope, I mean, the Bible says, for all have sinned. And what is sin? According to the book of 1 John, the Bible says sin is the transgression of the law. It's the overstepping. It's when you do wrong. God laid out a principle out of the Word of God here, exactly what He wants us to do. And you know what? He's put the standard. And he put it the where he wants the standard. And the idea of it is, you know, today people go and live the way they want to live and do what they want to do. And you know what? You wonder why in the world this world is in so much trouble the way it is. This man here, he knew his own sinfulness and worthiness of God's judgment. I mean, you know what? In Ecclesiastes chapter 7 and verse 20, there's not a righteous man
upon the face of the earth that sinneth not. I mean, listen, everybody, I don't care who you are, we're all sinners. You know, God so loved the world that He gave His only begotten Son, that whosoever believeth in Him should not perish, but have everlasting life. You know, and in Romans in chapter 5, verse 8, but God commended His love towards us, and while we were yet sinners, Christ died for us. Amen. Wherefore is by one man, Romans chapter 5, verse 12, wherefore is by one man sin entered in the world, and death by sin, so death passed upon all men, for that all have sinned. Why, right from the beginning, when there was Adam and Eve. I mean, think about that. This man here, he knew, I mean, his sinfulness. Number three, I want to give you something here. This is really good. He knew the Lord Jesus Christ's sinlessness. You know, look over here in Luke and chapter 23. And look over here in verse 41. And we indeed justly, for we receive the due reward of our deeds. But this man, he was talking about the Lord Jesus Christ he was referring to, hath done nothing amiss. Now that word there, and in this King James Bible, amiss, means that Jesus Christ did nothing wrongly, nothing that was out of place. I mean, you know, the Lord Jesus Christ, you think about it, nothing faulty, nothing improper, nothing improper. Jesus always did what was right and good. I think about that a second. You know what? The Word of God says, over in Hebrews, in chapter 4 and verse 15, that Jesus Christ was tempted in all points like as we, yet without sin. Jesus never sinned. He never did anything wrong. Let me tell you, when Jesus Christ went to the cross, did you ever really consider this? He was wrongly judged. I mean, the Pharisees, the Sadducees, the religious crowd. By the way, who was in with the government? I mean, they worked together. Does it sound like something familiar here today? Why, you know what? It's the idea that, you know, you got religions today. The Roman Catholic Church works hand in hand with the government. Why, do you remember some of the wars and some of the things that took place? Have you ever read? Have you studied? The thing about this is that, you know what? The religious crowd back then, they actually went to find somebody that would lie, that would say something that was contrary against the law, you know, and they, Jesus Christ had this fake trial that he had to go through, and you know what? It's just a sad story. I mean, it sounds familiar today, don't it? And the idea of it is that the Lord Jesus Christ never did anything worthy of death, worthy of being crucified. What a sad story. By the way, do you remember the king up there washed his hands? And I'm innocent of the blood of this man? Well, let me tell you, judgment's at the judgment, brother. I mean, let me tell you one thing. How much that's not going to be overlooked. Now you think about that. Jesus Christ went to the cross unjustly, and He never sinned. He never did anything wrong. I mean, He's God, manifest in the flesh. And by the way, He was God. And you know, the thing about that is that, you know what? He had,
for him to suffer and die and shed his blood to atone for my sin, your sin, for the sins of the whole world, it had to be pure blood, untainted blood that was shed. He was the perfect sacrifice. He was the one that suffered for us and died for us, having never sinned. He didn't have to pay for his own sin. He paid for our sin, for the sins of the whole world. Ladies and gentlemen, Jesus Christ was perfect, holy. And yet they drug him and nailed him on a cross. And he willingly went to the cross to pay for our sin so that we wouldn't have to burn in hell for all eternity. Hallelujah, what a Savior. Do you have Jesus Christ as your Lord and Savior? You know what this man did? This man knew that the Lord Jesus Christ was sinless. There in verse 41b. Number four, I want to show you this. This man here, he knew that the deity of the Lord Jesus Christ. Look at verse 42 of Luke chapter 23. And he said unto Jesus, Lord, remember me when thou comest into thy kingdom. Lord, he called them right. He said, Lord, he's addressing the Lord Jesus Christ. I mean, think about that. You know who Jesus Christ is? God, manifested in the flesh. Look with me, if you would, over in the Gospel of John. Or write this down. John chapter 1. By the way, I will tell you this. You have a lot of these folks that don't believe that Jesus Christ is God manifest in the flesh. And in their translations, the Johos, in their New World translation, they take these verses out. John chapter 1, look with me in verses 1 through 4. In the beginning was the Word. By the way, who is the Word? Revelation chapter 19, and his name is called the Word of God, the Lord Jesus Christ. Look it up for yourself. In the beginning was the Word, and the Word was with God, and the Word was God. The same was in the beginning with God. All things were made by Him. All things were made by Him. And we find that in the book of Colossians and other places. We know that the Lord Jesus Christ is God manifest in the flesh. And without Him was not anything made that was made. In Him was life. And the life was the light of men. Now, do you know something? You know, there's multitudes of other verses of Scripture. I preached messages on this, about the Lord Jesus Christ being God manifest in the flesh. He was deity. Amen? I mean, think about that a second. What is deity? That word means this. You know, when you study, you know me in word studies, it means the state of being God, divine nature, Godhead, the deity, God. Amen. Jesus Christ is God, manifest in the flesh. By the way, according to the Word of God, you know, remember I quoted John chapter 3, verse 16. For God so loved the world that He gave His only begotten Son. Do you know the perversions? The NIV and the CES and all these other perverted things, you know? Not the King James 1611 Bible, the AV, the Authorized Version. That's God's inspired, preserved Word of God for English-speaking people. And God has it right and preserved in this translation. This is God's Word. And to think about this a second. You know what? God so loved the world that He gave His only begotten. What does begotten mean? And by the way, I want you to know something. In John chapter 1, verse 12, it says, But as many as received Him, to them gave He power to become the sons of God, even to them that believe on His name. Are you saved? Do you have Jesus Christ as your Lord and Savior? Then you're a son of God. But you know something? You know the reason that this verse, John 3:16, is so very important and people just walk right over it and miss it? Because you know what? When it says only begotten, Jesus Christ is the only
begotten Son of God. I mean, the Holy Spirit of God came upon Mary. She was found with child of the Holy Ghost. The Holy Ghost is God. God the Father is God. The Trinity, Jesus, God the Father, God the Son, God the Holy Ghost. And you see, they're God. That's the seed of God. And so Jesus is God. Think about that a second. It had to be God's blood that was shed. By the way, that would be pure blood, sinless blood. Because if it was anything to do with this flesh, why, it wouldn't count. God wouldn't be able to say, saved, born again, innocent. It had to be pure blood, holy blood, God's blood. You see, look with me if you would. Acts chapter 20 and verse 28. It says this, "Take heed therefore unto yourselves and to all the flock, over the which the Holy Ghost hath made you overseers, to feed the church of God, which he hath purchased with his own blood." What blood? God's blood. Do you see that there? Had to be God's blood. Now the idea of it is, going back over here as we look at this and read this over here in the book of Luke, chapter 23 and verse 41, why, this fellow right here, he noticed Jesus Christ and recognized him, acknowledged him as deity. He said, "Lord," did you catch that? Verse 42, he said unto Jesus, "Lord." He called him Lord. I mean, think about that a second. That's a great big step. He knew that Jesus Christ, the deity of the Lord Jesus Christ. Number five, here's another thing he knew. He needed a mediator. He knew that he recognized his need. You know, he says this. He says, "Lord, remember me." I mean, think about that a second. You know what? When we get this like that, I mean, he says, "Remember me when thou comest into thy kingdom." I mean, you know what? What's he calling attention to himself? He's acknowledging that he needs a Savior. I mean, have you ever, acknowledged that? Let me show you some verses of Scripture. Over here in the book of 1 Timothy chapter 2, look with me in verse 5. It says, "For there is one God and one mediator between God and men, the man, Christ Jesus, who gave himself a ransom for all to be testified in due time." I mean, listen here, look at verse 4. It says, "Who will have all men to be saved and to come unto the knowledge of the truth." In verse 3, it says, "For this is good and acceptable in the sight of God, our Savior, who will have all men to be saved." I don't care who you are. I mean, red or yellow, black or white, they are precious in His sight. I mean, you know what? God so loved the world. The world! I mean, I don't care what nation you're from. I don't care what situation you are. I don't care what nationality you are. God so loved the world. And you know what? It says here, He's the mediator. Now, what is a mediator? To be an intermediate position is somebody, a go-between persons. I mean, like an attorney, per se. An advocate. The idea of it is, here's Jesus Christ. He's like our attorney, our go-between. And look, if you would, in the book of Hebrews and chapter 12, where the Scripture says, "And to Jesus of the new covenant and to the blood of sprinkling
that speaketh better things than that of Abel. I mean, you know what? It's like Jesus, he's the one that represents us, per se. And by the way, I mean, this fella knew that he needed a mediator. Amen. And here's another one. He knew that the Lord Jesus Christ has his kingdom. When thy come into thy kingdom. Amen. And number 7, he also knew about the Lord Jesus Christ's second coming. He said, when thou comest into thy kingdom. Let me tell you what. In all sincerity, do you know, I see I run out of time, but do you have Jesus Christ as your Lord and Savior? You know, here's a fella here that, I mean, brother, he knew. He couldn't do a thing for salvation. Only look to Jesus. I mean, a lot of people need to wise up and just study this and look at it. There's nothing, not of works, lest any man should boast. May God help you to see the truth.

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2: 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Thank you so much for joining us today. My name is Donatella Ungreda. On today's episode, Taiwan's defense minister downplays the impact of China's sanctions on European companies, Beijing's global repression tactics, an ICIJ journalistic investigation, the evolution of the repression of the Uyghurs, and more. So, please stay with us. Taiwan's defense minister downplayed the impact of sanctions imposed by China over arms sales to the island, noting that this was not the first time China had taken such measures and that it would not affect Taipei's ability to acquire weapons. China's Ministry of Commerce banned the export of dual-use goods to seven companies, which China is accused of doing with Russia in the war with Ukraine, over arms sales to Taiwan, adding them to its export control list in a rare instance of sanctions targeting Europe and related to Taiwan. Taiwan, which China considers part of its own territory, obtains most of its weapons from the United States. Europe has not sold any high-value items, such as fighter jets, to Taipei for about three decades, for fear of provoking China's anger. In response to questions from lawmakers, Taiwan's Defense Minister Wellington Ku said this was not the first time China had imposed such measures. However, I believe that, as I understand it, these measures do not affect our ability to continue sourcing products throughout the relevant diversified channels, he added, without providing further details. Although many countries, especially in Europe, are wary of any defense cooperation with Taiwan for fear of Chinese retaliation, Taipei has found growing receptiveness in some parts of Central and Eastern Europe, especially since Russia invaded Ukraine in 2022. Four of the seven companies of the new Chinese list are Czech. China has repeatedly sanctioned major U.S. arms manufacturers for their sales to Taiwan, most recently in December following the U.S. announcement of an $11 billion arms package for the island.
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2: Beijing's global repression tactics. In the year since the publication of its China Targets report, the ICIJ International Consortium for Investigative Journalism has embarked on a different kind of investigation into Beijing's global repression tactics, one that affects the consortium more directly. Shortly after the ICIJ made its findings public, human rights advocates and Taiwanese officials in various countries received what appeared to be interview requests from ICIJ journalists. ICIJ journalists themselves received emails from people posing as Chinese whistleblowers. The messages often contained suspicious links and signs of artificial intelligence. Now, with the help of cybersecurity analysts from the University of Toronto's Citizen Lab, the ICIJ has discovered that the phishing attempts were part of a sophisticated campaign to obtain sensitive data on the groups at the center of the China Targets investigation, as well as on those reporting on them. Citizens Lab analysis identified two actors aligned with the Chinese government behind phishing attempts, targeting individuals in Asia, Europe, and the United States, including activists from the Uyghur, Tibetan, Taiwanese, and Hong Kong diaspora. Analysts found more than 100 domains targeting at least a dozen individuals with the aim of stealing login credentials, most likely to enable further surveillance and coordinated harassment. This is further confirmation that the Chinese state remains deeply concerned with controlling the narrative about itself abroad and with repressing, surveilling, or harassing people who challenge its preferred narrative, said Emile Dirks, a contributor to the Citizen Lab report. In response to questions from the ICIJ, a spokesperson for the Chinese embassy in Washington, D.C. stated that, quote, China has always opposed and taken strong measures against any form of cyber attack, and that transnational repression is a completely fabricated narrative maliciously concocted by certain countries and organizations in an attempt to defame China.
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2: The evolution of the repression of the Uyghurs. An article published on Foreign Affairs by Adrian Zenz, researcher on China studies at the Victim of Communism Memorial Foundation in Washington. The article explains, based on the testimony of a former Chinese police official, how state repression in Xinjiang did not end with the conclusion of the mass internment campaign in 2017 to 2019, but rather transformed into a more discreet, decentralized, and difficult-to-detect system. In early 2023, local authorities received many mandatory quotas for brief detentions of Uyghurs for minor offenses, such as missing official ceremonies or refusing forced labor, with the explicit aim of maintaining fear and ensuring social submission. The central figure in this recalibration was Ma Jingrui, who replaced Chen Guangguo in 2021. Although he initially raised expectations of a relaxation of policies, Ma replaced visible repression with mechanisms of covert coercion. The testimony of Zhang Yabo, a police officer stationed in Hotan between 2014 and 2023, reveals the continued occurrence of serious abuses, torture, deaths in custody, rape, extreme overcrowding, and a constant flow of detainees transferred from re-education camps to formal prisons. Official figures support this scale. More than 500,000 convictions between 2017 and 2021. Zhang further describes how local officials deliberately concealed the actual volume of detentions to avoid sanctions for instability, and how orders were given to destroy camp records in 2020. After fleeing China in 2023, Zhang was accused of endangering national security, and his family was threatened. His account coincides with a parallel wave of arbitrary detentions in Urumqi following the end of zero-COVID targeting, especially young Uyghurs who protested against the lockdowns. The article highlights that under Ma, cultural and religious repression continued unabated, including bans on praying, reading the Quran, or fasting, the destruction of mosques, constant surveillance, and the eradication of the use of the Uyghur language in schools. This cultural erosion is intertwined with a vast system of forced labor transfers, officially presented as poverty alleviation, but described by Zhang as demographic engineering and coercive labor. In 2025, these transfers reached a record 3.4 million cases. The security policies themselves created a labor shortage. These led local officials to intensify coercion, threats, administrative harassment, linguistic punishments, unpaid labor, and brief detentions to break resistance. The mass removal of adults left villages depopulated, with elderly and children left unsupervised. even leading to fatal accidents. Official documents from 2023 confirm the structural pressure and the demand to transform the mindset of farmers through ideological indoctrination and grueling nightly meetings. The article interprets this evolution as a transition from despotic power, that is visible violence and mass campaigns, toward a deeper infrastructural power, sustained by administrative processes that permeate daily life. Under Ma, Xinjiang combined this intensification of coercion with an extraordinary boom in international exports, which grew by 465% between 2021 and 2025, suggesting global economic integration running parallel to internal repression. Finally, although Ma presented his administration as a positive interaction, quote-unquote, between development and security, he was abruptly dismissed in 2025 and is under investigation for corruption. The article concludes that repression in Xinjiang has not eased. It has simply become more sustainable, opaque, and structural. According to Zhang's testimony, the region is experiencing a normalization of political paranoia that perpetuates conditions conducive to massive abuses, even without the visibility of the former internment camps.
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2: On the most dangerous parts of Ukraine's frontline, it's almost as common these days to hear Spanish as Ukrainian. Many Colombian soldiers are now fighting in Ukraine, lured by the comparatively high salaries, but also by a sense of adventure and of helping a good cause. France 24 reporters Gulliver Craig and Catalina Gomez traveled around Colombia and Ukraine to understand what drives these men to go to war and what their families think. France 24 is the public French broadcast service. Let's listen to this report.
3: A tense moment at this command post of Ukraine's Hartia Brigade. They're watching live surveillance footage as Russian UAVs home in on their troops in Kupiansk, dozens of miles away. Using its own drones, this team's task is to protect the troops on the ground. A Spanish-speaking unit. The battalion's deputy commander was nearly killed in Kupiansk himself. He says he owes his life to two Brazilians who were part of a mostly Latin American team he led into battle there last December. An operation that turned the tide on the Russians' advance into the city, a crucial victory for Ukraine after a year of losing ground.
4: Kupiansk wasn't under enemy control, so it wasn't a counter-offensive, but an operation to infiltrate the city, find them and flush them out. We beat the enemy units back, stopped them from securing their gains there. That was the fifth time I worked with the Latinos, and they did great every time. Today, they're fighting on behalf of those who got out of the draft, who paid a bribe or fled Ukraine, or just the ones the draft officers haven't caught up with yet. They're making a huge contribution because they're replenishing our ranks.
3: The first Latinos to enlist paid for their own tickets. Then a Ukrainian soldier who is half Argentinian, Nazar, pioneered a scheme to replenish the ranks much faster.
5: A friend of mine said to me, "Look, I've got 20 guys who want to come, but they haven't got the money." So we made two return trips at our own expense and showed the whole Ukrainian army that we have the possibility to bring people in. Lots of people, if they just give us the resources.
3: The largest contingent of Latin American soldiers fighting for Ukraine are from Colombia. Years of civil war and U.S. support have left the country with a large, highly trained army. But Colombian soldiers complain of poor pay. It's why Dairo left after 8 years. He's headed for Ukraine.
6: The brigade pays for our air tickets, accommodation in Bogota, and does all the paperwork for us to travel legally. When I heard about this, I jumped at the chance. It was what I'd been waiting for.
3: We note that he looks a bit ill-equipped for the February weather.
6: They told me not to bring much stuff. I got tremendously cold when I was serving in Israel.
3: This is a halfway house, constantly full of men on their way to join the Ukrainian armed forces.
6: We're doing it out of a vocation to serve. Plus, it's a noble cause, to go and fight under a flag that is not our own, but that of a people that is under attack. It's a bit like if my neighbor broke into my house.
3: It's a sentiment shared by many of these men, but not all. What everyone agrees on is that they can earn far more in the Ukrainian army than they can in Colombia.
6: Here, when you leave the armed forces, all that's waiting for you is
7: a job as a security guard.
6: Security or bodyguard, right? And if you didn't finish your military career, you don't even get a pension. But the pensions you can get aren't enough to survive anyway. You have to go out and keep working to keep fighting for your life and your family.
3: Once at the airport, a representative of the Ukrainian army hands out the passports and boarding cards. He asked not to be identified, but told us emphatically that these men have been made aware of the very great risk they're taking. Dairo is thinking of his daughter.
6: If anything happens to me, I want my brother to give my daughter a monthly allowance until she comes of age. But I'm not going with a mentality of thinking I'm going to die. No, let it be God's will.
3: There are no official figures as to how many Colombians have been killed in Ukraine, but it is well into the hundreds. Carlos Gonzalez is one who made it back. Just. His expanded and renovated family home bears witness both to his deep affection for Ukraine and to the money he was able to earn there. But Carlos is scarred for life. A drone dropped a poison gas on his unit's position near Kherson in May 2024, killing two of his comrades.
4: This is how they found me.
8: I told the builders to stop the work on the house, that I was going to Ukraine immediately. But Carlos convinced me not to, because firstly it's dangerous, and secondly, I wouldn't have been allowed into the military hospital anyway.
3: Claudia had tried to persuade Carlos not to go in the first place, but he was determined to return to the military life and bore a grudge against Russia.
4: The thing is, the FARC guerrillas killed my father in 2002, and I had to flee my home on the plains when I was 15 because they wanted to recruit me. I always knew that the communist countries were supporting the guerrillas, Russia, Cuba, Venezuela, so I identify with Ukraine in part because of that.
3: Armed groups approached him again, he says, after he came back. This time a polite refusal was enough, but it's clear the criminal gangs are very interested in Ukrainian drone tech.
4: If you tell any guerrilla group you've been in Ukraine, it's attractive to them. If anyone's thinking of joining some kind of illegal armed gang here or in Mexico, they can go to Ukraine and study drones. Yesterday I was talking with a friend who told me one of his comrades who he was with in Zaporizhia is now fighting alongside the guerrillas down in Cauca.
3: A peace agreement in 2016 disarmed the nominally Marxist FARC, but other insurgent groups remain active. More than 7 million people were displaced by the fighting in Colombia, among them Sandra Cordoba's family.
9: My father was disappeared. We don't know by which group, but he was disappeared. 25 or 26 years ago. So my mom was alone, and she had to work as a cleaning lady in order to bring the two of us up.
3: Sandra had one brother, Nader. He was determined to raise the family out of the poverty they found themselves in here. But he also wanted to be a soldier. So, in January 2024, he went to fight in Ukraine. In June that year, he was killed.
9: I can't stand it here.
10: I hardly ever come here. I don't like it. I don't like thinking that he's here. As soon as I saw the +380 code for Ukraine, I knew something had happened to him. Then the officer said, unfortunately, and I threw the phone down. I just totally fell apart. But the next day, I had to dry my tears and contact the embassy. They asked me for an authorization to cremate him. It was quick. 45 days later, my brother's ashes were in Bogota. He wanted to have this experience. He was happy to have this experience. He'd say, this is a whole other level, sis. Mad stuff going on here. He said everyone has to die at some point, whether it's Colombia or here. Someday I'll die. And if I am to die doing what I love, so be it. We have to respect that.
3: But though the process of getting Nader's ashes to Colombia was smooth, the same cannot be said of the money he earned. Sandra traveled to Ukraine to claim the inheritance and ended up staying 7 months.
10: I don't know what happened. The bank said there's no account in my brother's name. I was counting on that money to pay for my return ticket.
3: In the end, a priest bought Sandra a ticket home, and she arrived on New Year's Eve. Without her brother's pay, but with a promise of 300,000 euros in bereavement compensation from the Ukrainian state.
10: These are all the documents that I brought back from Ukraine. Translations, powers of attorney, it's all here. You provide all the documentation, open the Ukrainian bank account, and then wait for the money to appear. But for now, there's just 139 hryvnias, which is what I put on there.
11: I imagine myself growing old in my son's arms. I thought he'd look after me when I'm old.
3: Instead, she says, if the money doesn't arrive soon, she may lose this house, put up as collateral when they took out a loan for Sandra's trip to Kyiv. Colombians' experiences in Ukraine vary widely, with some reporting prompt and honest payments, and others not. These men have asked to be discharged after a grueling few months. Katoro was wounded in a grenade attack.
12: It perforated me 1 centimeter from my spine. It damaged my internal organs, and I got shrapnel also in my legs and in my back. They didn't pay me for that mission, just some compensation money for the injuries, which were serious. Then, in December, I asked why I hadn't had my frontline bonus. They said I was not on a frontline operation. I said, but we're in a village under constant attack, and we're only here because in the village where we were before, our house got bombed.
3: In the end, the dispute was resolved, though, and Kachuro decided to stay. On the streets of Dnipro, this volunteer is raising money for the army. And Dairo and his fellow new arrivals from Colombia are taking their first steps on Ukrainian snow.
13: Okay, 3 coffees para llevar.
14: Yeah.
13: Para go.
14: Mm-hmm.
13: Cappuccino.
14: Small, big?
13: Big.
14: Big.
13: Yes. Big is grande, small, pequeño.
14: Okay,
6: super. We've had a super excellent welcome. All the Ukrainians we've spoken to seem to feel really grateful to us.
13: Muy agradecidos con nosotros que...
3: But one member of their group absconded during their layover in Istanbul. Someone had bought him a ticket to Barcelona.
6: We said to him, brother, it's your life, you're a grown man, it's your decision. But he could have been more honest. And whoever bought him the ticket from Istanbul could have just bought him a ticket from Bogota, and Ukraine wouldn't have wasted the money. This is a great experience, truly. May we all get out alive and go home to see our families again.
15: Exactly, to see our families and do all the crazy things we've dreamed of doing.
3: At the time of completing this report, these men were awaiting deployment in Kharkiv region. Most likely, to Kupiansk.
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2: Clayton Swope, Deputy Director of the CSIS Airspace Security Project, and his guest, General Retired John Raymond, First Chief of Space Operations of the U.S. Space Force, and Distinguished Senior Advisor, Non-Resident, with the CSIS Airspace Security Project, examine what trends reveal about China's space ambitions. The discussion will explore how effectively the United States and its partners can identify and track Chinese launches and satellite deployments, whether current space situational awareness capabilities can keep pace with the growing scale and complexity of on-orbit activity, and the evolving role of commercial providers. Let's listen.
16: With me today for this discussion is General Jay Raymond. He was the first Chief of Space Operations when Space Force was established in 2019. Welcome and thank you, General Raymond, for joining us
17: today. Thank you, Clayton. It's great to be with you.
16: So just, you know, as we kick off, I have a few slides that we could talk about what's going on with China in space today. So first off, there's just a lot of activity and a big increase over the last few years when we're looking at China's satellites that they've launched. Huge increase. To this past year, they launched over 350 satellites. You know, in comparison, though, I just want to point out, the U.S. Has launched over 3,500 satellites just in the last year, but the bulk of those are Starlink. General Raymond, what's your thought when you see a statistic like this? Is this something that we should be paying attention to?
17: Well, absolutely, we need to be paying attention to it. My thought is, globally, there is an increased recognition of the importance of space. We have long known that. We started in space as part of the Cold War in the 1950s. In the 1990s, we really got serious about integrating those capabilities into theater warfighting operations, if you will. In the mid-2014, 2015, 2016 timeframe, we really started focusing on space as a warfighting domain. But clearly, there's a lot of activity. It has become much more congested, much more contested, and much more competitive.
16: How should I say, we look at something like that, General Raymond here, like just, you know, the number of launches in China. It's definitely spiked, you know, over I think around 95 launches in 2025. Again, comparing it to the United States, the U.S. was close to 200 launches. Most of those are from SpaceX, three-fourths of those were. And then of all those launches, 65% were really for one type of satellite there, for Starlink satellites. Another kind of just a question here, how, when we're looking at numbers like this, what should we be looking at the number of launches? Should we be thinking about what's being launched? How should we think about, if we want to say there's this competition between the U.S. and China, and even just from a national security optic, what should someone that's watching today, what should they be focusing on?
17: Yeah, I have, I mean, obviously, this slide represents the number of launches, and clearly there's an uptick in those number of launches. Clearly it shows that China is moving at pretty incredible speeds. In the, you know, in the early 90s, China was having a hard time just launching a satellite. So clearly there is a ramp up. Me personally, I'm more interested in what they're launching than the numbers of launches. Obviously, with these launches comes more satellites that are on orbit. You know, reflecting back in 2019, when we first established the Space Force, there was about 23,000 objects or so that we were tracking in space. Today, that number is close to 50,000. Of those 23,000 objects, approximately, there was approximately 1,250 of those objects were satellites. Everything else was a piece of debris. Today, the numbers of satellites are inching closer to 13,000, okay, 900% increase. And so, interesting metric. Numbers of launches, it clearly shows they're doing something, but where I pay attention to more is what are they launching and the capabilities that they put onto orbit.
16: What's your thought on you mentioned just kind of the growth in space launch and satellites.

0: it's just very confusing, and all of a sudden it's just you can't keep track of who anyone is because there's so many people coming off of airplanes and going on to airplanes. I feel like space kind of has become that way. It's just there's so much launch activity now and so many satellites. You know, one satellite per launch? No, it could be in, you know, 40, 50 satellites per launch. Just if we're talking back to Starlink, that could be up to 30 satellites per Falcon 9. How are we keeping track of all that?
1: It's a full-time job. I mean, and it's something that the Space Force does largely for the world. We're the best in the world at this. We have a network of sensors, radar sensors, optical sensors. We have sensors on the ground. We have sensors in space. We have commercial partnerships. There's commercial capabilities that we're leveraging to help increase the capacity. We have international partnerships. We work very closely with international partners. And, you know, historically, what we've done is share data together. Those international partnerships today are much more mature. We're sharing data. We're operating together. Our op centers are linked together. We're exercising together. We're building capabilities together. And so I will tell you that the domain is much more complex with the numbers of objects. Not only as the numbers have increased, but also the satellites have gotten smaller. They're more maneuverable than maybe historically they've been. So it's a much more challenging problem. We remain the best in the world. And then with our partners, both commercial and international, plus the modernization that we've done to our surveillance network, we're doing a good job of keeping track of things and protecting the domain from events where two things collide and hit each other, which will cause debris and make it harder to operate.
0: Yeah, actually, there's a slide in here that I thought we could talk about when we look at how we track objects in space. I can quickly just show a couple other ones here. Just when we're talking about the growth in China, you know, one thing that I thought it was good to emphasize is just if you look at a launch facility on Hainan Island, it used to be just one facility here in the bottom right. It was it's a government-owned and operating one. Now, you fast forward a few years later, there's a second facility being built. This one's just for commercial launch. So like the United States, just showing how much attention that China's putting, not just on their own government capabilities, which you can see a big difference if I just go back to that one again, the construction in the bottom right, but in the bottom left, it's a whole new facility.
1: On the launch side, as you were talking, it just popped in my mind. In 2000 and probably 17 or 18, we were striving. We had a campaign to get to 48 launches a year at the Cape. It was drive to 48. We had a NASCAR with a 48 on it. That was like the symbol of trying to get to 48 launches a year. Last year, I think we did 189. We've done that through automating and becoming more autonomous, being able to launch multiple rockets on one day. It used to be it took us 3 days to turn the range from one launch to another launch by having to, you know, re-optimize the radars and telemetry and optical capabilities and command destruct antennas. That's now largely all autonomous, largely driven by commercial industry. And it has allowed us to stay far ahead of any competitor in the launch business.
0: Yeah, I went to the Cape for the Artemis II launch with my son to watch it, and that was at about 6:40 p.m., I think, on a Wednesday. A friend of mine who works at the Kennedy Space Center, we stayed with her, and she's like, you guys are in luck. In the morning at 8 a.m., there's a Falcon 9 launch, too, you can see, with Starlink satellites. So that was less than... less than 24 hours, barely over 12.
1: Yeah, and the reason why the reason why you and your son could go watch that Falcon launch was Falcon launches are all autonomous. They don't require the radars. They don't require somebody sitting at a console pushing a button to blow it up if it goes astray. It does all that itself. And, you know, the standing army that we bring in to do launches historically, we don't have to bring in anymore. We bring in security folks to make sure the area is free of people so we don't hurt anybody when we conduct launches. We bring in the weather team so we can make sure that we're not launching through clouds that or lightning that could cause harm to the vehicle. But other than that, it is a very, very, very small footprint, which enables us to turn the range around really quickly.
0: And probably help scale, too, as more providers want to do launch from a place like Kennedy Space Center and then Cape Canaveral Air Force Base there, too. It seems like it'll help scale it if we can do things automated.
1: Absolutely. We wouldn't be able to keep up with the pace and the demand of launch and the demand that space has. We wouldn't be able to keep up with it without it.
0: Is it Air Force Station or Space Force Station or base? I think I had that wrong. It might be a station.
1: Cape Canaveral Station.
0: Station.

0: I'm glad you were here. Here's that slide that I was saying with how, you know, how we track objects in space. So it just has different tracks of launches coming out of sites in China. And then it also has overlaid on there the Space Surveillance Network, which is how we keep track of objects in space. You know, I just thought maybe as we kind of close out this discussion, I feel like we often think we like to look for parallels in our thinking or analogies in how things work. So, and I think our brains just naturally look for that. And it's interesting if anyone's watching knows a different language, sometimes there are false cognates, which are words that look the same or they sound the same. So, like magazine in Russian, that's a store where, you know, we look at that and we say, oh, that sounds like a magazine. I think when I think of how we track things, I automatically think of aviation and how radar works at like an airport and it's spinning on top of a some type of tower, and you know, you see the airplane and it's pinging the airplane as it comes in to land or it takes off. So you kind of have that positive control all the time. But that's not how it works in space. It's very different. And I think, to your point, General Raymond, earlier, it's set up in this infrastructure is set up in a way where it wasn't quite as dynamic. You know, maybe just if you don't mind, just to help who's watching this and listening, how does that work for an object in space?
1: Yeah, so it begins even before launch, but at launch, we obviously can detect the launch using satellites, our missile warning satellites. And then once satellites go into orbit, we use, as I mentioned, a handful of radars around the globe, optical telescopes around the globe, our commercial industry satellites on orbit to be able to detect those and then get them into our catalog. Historically, when space was a peaceful, benign domain without a threat, just knowing where something was good enough. And what we would do is a satellite would go through a radar track, we'd get it, and then based on physics and based on orbits, you could tell where it was going to be, and you didn't have to have positive control over it every single time. You knew where it was going to be. That catalog was almost our sole focus on space situational awareness. A few years ago, it became really clear that just knowing where something is in a contested warfighting domain is not good enough. You have to know what it is. You have to be able to characterize it. You have to be able to know what capability it is, what capability you have maybe to defend and protect yourself against those capabilities. They're more maneuverable. They're smaller. It's a more dynamic environment. And so as we have modernized our surveillance network and increased the partnerships that we've had, that we have both commercially and international, we have built a much more robust ability to not just catalog but to characterize and to be able to maintain track throughout the life of the satellite on orbit.
0: Yeah, I mean, at our last event where we had General Whiting, head of U.S. Space Command, we did talk about satellites, Russian ones, that have really sub-satellites, and sub-satellites that release sub-satellites, something that you talked about publicly many years ago. It seems like if you're looking at it from, you know, I see this object when it passes a certain radar just once, and then the next time it passes another radar, suddenly there are two or there are three, that's very dynamic, and that's in a way that really, I think, you know, tests the way that we have to figure out what's happening in a very quick manner sometimes when satellites are orbiting in LEO, you know, every 90 minutes, and these changes are happening, it's hard to figure out what they are. So I think many people don't realize that, you know, the way that we try to figure out what's going on in space, it's so different than how we do it in other domains where we do, they're definitely happening quickly, but just, we just don't have the same level of, like, positive identification the whole time that object is going around orbit.
1: Yeah, I think, you know, there are differences, but there is a foundational similarity to all commanders that have an operational mission in a domain, and that's you have to have a level of domain awareness to be able to conduct those operations. The challenge that General Whiting has as the U.S. Space Command commander, and the challenge that I had when we established U.S. Space Command as the U.S. Space Command commander, is that the sheer size of the domain, the sheer complexity of the domain, the numbers of objects in space, the speed at which objects are moving, 17,500 miles an hour in low Earth orbit, just to stay in the domain. all of those complexities make it tougher. But the foundational common theme is, no matter if you're operating on the ground, on the sea, mm-hmm. in air, on space, you have to have domain awareness mm-hmm. to be able to do what our nation needs us to do in that domain.
0: Yeah, and I've heard, I think I'm going to say it right, but this is from Doug Levero. I think he's made the observation that the it's both to say how small the amount of material that humans have put in, up into space is, but also how vast orbits around Earth are, something to the effect of, if you look at all the material in orbit, it's something like two ants in all of Rhode Island. So, but just to have to keep track of where those two ants are, I mean, granted, this is a size comparison, not a numbers comparison. That's really hard. That's a big space.
1: It is a big space, but if you take that big space and you narrow it down into orbits that are useful orbits where nations operate today,
0: yeah, that's a good
1: in
0: point.
1: Geosynchronous orbit and then in low Earth orbit, you take that size of Rhode Island and narrow it down pretty considerably. So
0: no, that's a good one. Yeah, I think I saw something that 2/3 of all satellites, this is 2024, this is according to the European Space Agency, were between 500 and 600 kilometers. 2/3. I mean, that's a big percentage. There in
1: all
0: that
1: going 17,500 miles an hour. Yeah. And that's just the satellites.
0: Yeah, right.
1: And then you put on top of that about 500,000 probably other objects that are too small for us to track.
0: Yep.
1: It gets very complex and very dynamic environment.
0: And orbits are not always, they're crossing over each other, and you know, certain density of orbits is different than others. And yeah, no, it's challenging.
1: It is challenging. I mean, but that's why you have a Space Force. that's one of the reasons why you have a Space Force. And that the nation should be really proud of the Guardians that come to work every day focusing on this. Not only do we protect our access to space, but we're providing that free of charge for the world.
0: Right.
1: I mean, we warned China that they're about to hit a piece of debris that they caused when they blew up one of their own satellites. And so our goal is to keep the domain safe, make sure that everybody can operate in it, to have safe and professional means of operating in the domain and setting those standards for the world.
0: Yeah.
1: Us and our partners.
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3: 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My name is Donatella Ungredda. 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
3: 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Thank you so much for joining us today. My name is Donatella Ungredda. On today's episode, Xi Jinping's bureaucratic dilemma. Another high-ranking Chinese official under investigation. National Security Bureau says China targeting Taiwan tech sector. And more. So please stay with us. In recent days, the Politburo of the Chinese Communist Party, or CCP, issued two directives to officials. First, they must, quote, firmly uphold the authority and centralized, unified leadership of the Central Committee, with Comrade Xi Jinping at its core, end quote. And second, take local conditions into account and give full play to their initiative and creativity in their work. These statements perfectly reflect a fundamental contradiction for Xi, China's president. He wants total loyalty and obedience, but also sincerity and innovation. Although Chinese officials are urged to avoid rigid thinking, they are expected to devote themselves to studying Xi Jinping's thought. While they are told to abandon outdated rules, they must follow all orders from the top. This tension has been a recurring theme in Xi's campaign against formalism and bureaucratism in the Chinese administration, which he represents as twin threats to the CCP's legitimacy. In a 2019 article, Xi described these threats as deadly, blaming them for instances of alienation, abuse of power, detachment from reality and the masses, a tendency toward empty rhetoric and grandiloquence, rigid thinking, adherence to obsolete rules, bloated organizations, overstaffing, procrastination and inefficiency, and more. Like many CCP leaders before him, Xi seems convinced that new rules and rhetorical campaigns can resolve deep-rooted organizational problems. In practice, however, the incentives offered to officials produce the opposite effect. Fundamentally, the punishments from deviation from party authority are greater than those imposed for rigid conformity. Between 2017 and 2022, approximately 410,000 people were sanctioned for formalism and bureaucracy. But this represents only a small fraction of China's 20 million civil servants. The sanctions are mild compared to those imposed for disloyalty, which are more severe and more radical. Ambition and talent can be dangerous in the upper echelons. She has often purged potential successors, including Ma Xingrui. Ma, once a rising technocrat who held senior posts in Shenzhen and Guangdong, was appointed party secretary of the highly sensitive Xinjiang region in 2022, only to be abruptly dismissed last year. Ma's right-hand man is now under investigation for corruption. The top priority for local officials is to protect themselves, especially from perceived ideological or security threats. The result, unsurprisingly, is an organizational culture dominated precisely by the kind of box-ticking behavior that she denounces. It didn't have to be this way. Although bureaucratic inertia has long existed, in past decades, especially under Deng Xiaoping's leadership in the 1980s, the CCP also witnessed significant experimentation and flexibility. However, from Xi's perspective, that laxity weakened central authorities, fueled public anger over corruption, and allowed certain sectors of society to drift away from the party's control. Some authoritarian systems have combined strict loyalty with internal competition, encouraging subordinates to innovate in service of the leader's goals. But Xi's authority relies less on personal charisma and on an institutionalized, rule-bound party apparatus. The result is a persistent dilemma in which Xi's six officials, who are both sycophants and problem-solvers. It is a difficult balance to strike, and he is unlikely to achieve it.
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3: As the war in Iran drags on, U.S. President Donald Trump states that his meeting with Xi has been postponed to May 14 and 15. This new schedule seems optimistic. The White House seems eager to end a war that the United States is, in a sense, losing. But the adversary still has a say in the matter. As long as the crisis dominates the headlines, the publicity boost Trump hopes to gain from a deal with Xi is unlikely to materialize. The talks could also be derailed by unverified claims that China is sharing intelligence with the Iranian military to help attack U.S. forces. Iran and China have cooperated on sensitive intelligence matters in the past, and China has clear incentives to do so again. Beyond the potential benefit of U.S. setbacks, Tehran could provide intelligence with valuable insight into U.S. capabilities. The few remaining hardliners on China within the Trump administration could use such reports to oppose collaboration with Beijing, but the White House will most likely simply ignore them and continue pushing for a summit.
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3: Ma Xingrui, a high-profile technocrat and former party secretary in Xinjiang, is now under investigation for corruption. His case makes him the third Politburo member purged in Xi Jinping's latest campaign and the first civilian to be targeted. Although the official reasons are vague, the text suggests two motivations. On the one hand, Ma was an exceptionally effective operator in politically sensitive tasks, which made him a threat to Xi. On the other, his past in the aerospace sector could link him, albeit tenuously, to corruption within the PLA rocket force. His tenure in Xinjiang offered him ample opportunities to enrich himself through expropriation and corrupt networks linked to the Xinjiang Production and Construction Corps, a notoriously opaque paramilitary organization. Whatever the real cause, Ma now faces a process of interrogation and punishment, in which his former rank offers him little protection. Since 2018, purged officials have been subjected to Liu Xi, an extrajudicial detention system that replaced the former Chuangzhou. Although formally regulated, in practice maintains the logic of isolation, incommunicado detention, and psychological coercion. Detainees have no access to lawyers or outside contact, and the purpose is not to determine guilt, but to extract confessions and dismantle networks. It is a political mechanism rather than a legal one. The irony is that Ma, who oversaw mass detention systems in Xinjiang, is now entering a repressive apparatus that he himself helped perfect. However, as a high-ranking official, he will likely avoid physical torture, a stark contrast to the Mao era when figures like Peng Dehuai or Liu Shaoqi were brutally mistreated. This contemporary moderation stems from informal agreements established in the 1980s to avoid the political chaos of Maoism. Convicted high-ranking officials typically receive suspended death sentences, which in practice translate into long prison terms, often around a decade, served in relatively comfortable facilities such as Xinjiang prison. The party allows for a certain leniency because it uses families as a guarantee of silence and control. Xi, despite his relentless anti-corruption campaign, maintains these informal safety nets. Eliminating them would make elite politics far more dangerous and could increase the risk of internal movements against him.
2: Freedom Synergy Radio.
3: National Security Bureau says China targeting Taiwan tech sector. Taiwan News reports China is targeting Taiwan's high-tech industries, the National Security Bureau said in a report released Monday. In an effort to overcome international technological restrictions, Beijing is encouraging Taiwanese companies in sectors such as semiconductors and AI to set up or maintain operations in China, per CNA. It is also using indirect channels to poach talent, steal technology, and acquire controlled goods to obtain Taiwan's advanced chip-making technologies and other key products, the NSB said. Beijing is using a different United Front strategy by organizing forums and exchange visits to attract Taiwanese from various sectors to visit China, the NSB said. It uses these opportunities to promote integration and annexation. The NSB said China also employs tactics such as setting up tip lines, offering rewards for information, and spreading narratives about the use of force to create panic in Taiwan. Regarding infiltration, China has sought to obtain sensitive defense and government information by luring retired Taiwanese personnel with investment or financial incentives to approach active duty service members. The Bureau added that recruitment efforts are often conducted through online platforms. Targets may be encouraged to hand over sensitive information in exchange for money, or to produce videos, audio recordings, or written pledges expressing loyalty to China. Between last year and March, 58 Taiwanese were indicted in espionage cases, including 32 active duty or retired military personnel, the NSB said.
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3: A new social media trend known as China Maxing is gaining traction among young audiences. With influencers embracing Chinese lifestyle habits, aesthetic, and cultural practices. What began as light-hearted cross-cultural exchange, from drinking hot water to adopting Chinese fashion, has sparked deeper questions about influence in the digital age. As users migrate to platforms like Xiaohongshu, and algorithms amplify curated images of everyday life in China, is this simply soft power at work, or something more structured? The following is a conversation between Wang Ti-sung, host at Taiwan Talks, and his guests, Brian Hugh, New Blue Magazine founding editor, and Lele Farley, bilingual comedian and YouTuber. China Maxing, innocuous cultural exchange or propaganda? Let's listen.
4: So, Lele, just to start off the discussion, what is China Maxing and how did it become a thing?
5: I honestly didn't know the term China Maxing until you guys told me that this was a term that's used often on TikTok, because I don't use TikTok a lot because I, you know, have a real attention span and seek things with depth when I look at content online. But how it's becoming popular, I don't think it's surprising at all. And I think that the whole idea of TikTok refugees going to Red Note and loving it there, at least temporarily, is not surprising to me whatsoever. Because in China, there's this phenomenon when foreigners go to China, especially when they don't speak Chinese, they're there and they're in this kind of honeymoon period where they're just like, wow, everything's cool, everything's really great, because they're kind of unable to like perceive a lot of the smaller yet pervasive issues in society, including in interactions with other people, et cetera. And then once you get better at Chinese and once you stay in China for a while, little things that absolutely root from government incompetence start to get you. And within 3 to 4 years, you're much more jaded than you were initially. And so you could look at that as kind of like the precursor to this more, I guess you could say, virtual version of this honeymoon phase, right? But you saw it with these so-called TikTok refugees. I hate that word so much. Going to Red Note, and then a lot of them were realizing that, like, hey, you can't talk about your sexuality. You can't talk about LGBTQ stuff. You can't talk about certain topics because the Chinese government absolutely does not allow that. And even when people would complain about that, then now they're not going to see the not-so-nice side of these Chinese netizens, these Chinese internet users. Because when you call into question the party, you're calling into question the country, and in their eyes, that means you're calling into question them. It's the holy trinity of communist propaganda, right? Mm-hmm. If you are calling into question the Communist Party's ability to discern what is right and wrong for how to manage the people and what they can and can't say, then you're questioning the country and thus questioning them, right? You started to see it. Their honeymoon phase did start to break a little. Eventually, we didn't have enough time to see it fully break, though.
4: Right. So honeymoon phase is quite different for sure, isn't it? To be there as a short-term tourist versus actually having to live there and work with the various things that people had to go from daily level. Mm-hmm. I want to go to Brian here. So TikTok refugees, or maybe let's say TikTok migrants, maybe. Do you see them as the main driver of this surge in China Maxing phenomenon, or do you find this to be something more structural, longer term, in addition to that as well, in the lead up to this phenomenon?
6: Right, absolutely. And so there is the recent phenomenon then of China Maxing, but I think there are longer historical roots. I think the West has often looked to Asia and China as a very exotic place, something that is just the reverse of everything in the West. And so in the pre-modern period, when you have the age of colonialism, a lot of these fantasies about China, anything from Marco Polo and Kublai Khan and all these kind of viewpoints that are from that period of the early age of exploration, and that still exists even in more modern forms. During the era of the Soviet Union and the high period of Chinese communism, that was how China was described as a kind of utopia. That was everything that the West wasn't. And in fact, it is historically very clearly not that. I mean, China is in fact today a hyper-capitalist, for example, country, and then you do have people that still have this projection even today. And so China Maxing is then a development of that phenomenon. People are fixated on these very culturalist representations of Chineseness, such as drinking hot waters or taking off your shoes indoors, which is hardly just a Chinese phenomenon. But what's also interesting about the TikTok refugee phenomenon is that for a while there was some genuine contact in which there was exchanges occurring between Western netizens and Chinese netizens. Some of it was actually very charming. People would post a photo of their cat, and it was called paying a cat tax. The author Yiling Liu has a great book called The Wall Dancers that describes this. But of course, as with other moments in which there are genuine exchange, eventually the party realizes it's dangerous. And so then you do have the recruitment of security personnel, the usual monitoring comes into place, and that moment in which there can be exchanges ends. And I think it is then disappointing if people go into this for example, Chinese social media ecosystem of RedNote, and don't get anything out of it. They just come away still having this very exoticized view of China, still think everything is great there, and don't actually have a chance to attract people, and that's actually quite disappointing in that sense.
5: Hmm. It's also built on, like, the... Like, especially in America, I'm assuming probably the same as in Europe, but especially in America, from a young age, you're taught to question authority.
7: Right.
5: And so the idea of, like, oh, there's this other government, this other country that they know is influential. Like, everybody and their mother in America knows that China is
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0: to the English language news of Khan, Israeli Public Broadcasting Corporation.
1: It's 8 p.m. in Israel, Tuesday, May the 5th, 2026, in the headlines. U.S. officials say the Iran ceasefire is holding as the United Arab Emirates says Iran is attacking again. Israel puts air defenses on alert for a possible collapse of the ceasefire. The IDF intercepts several aerial targets in South Lebanon before they enter Israeli airspace. In politics, Finance Minister Smotrich is assailed for remarks that a government with the Arab party Ra'am is worse than the October 7th attack. Former Shin Bet chief Cohen joins Eisenkot's party, while another departure from Gantz's blue and white. The weather outlook still cold for the time of year tomorrow. Good evening. This is Nomi Segal with the news. The Iran conflict. While U.S. officials today said the ceasefire is holding and described recent Iranian missile fire on the United Arab Emirates and attacks directed at U.S. forces below the threshold of restarting combat operations, Khan reports that Israel is readying for a collapse of the ceasefire with Iran, and to that end, air defenses have been put on full alert. Khan also reported that the United States gave Israel a prior update on its operational plans to break Iran's blockade of the Strait of Hormuz. The IDF Chief of Staff, Lieutenant General Eyal Zamir, in remarks at the handover ceremony this evening for the Israeli Air Force Chief, said Israel is closely monitoring the events in the Persian Gulf and is ready to respond forcefully to any attempt to attack Israel. The United Arab Emirates said today it was under attack from Iranian missiles and drones, even as Washington said the ceasefire was intact. Despite that exchange of fire the previous day as U.S. forces attempted to open the Strait of Hormuz. Iran fired missiles at U.S. ships on Monday and attacked the UAE, a key regional ally of Washington, with missiles and drones. The UAE's defense ministry said today its air defenses were again dealing with missile and drone attacks coming from Iran, this shortly after remarks by the U.S. Defense Secretary Pete Hegseth that the ceasefire was holding. The Gulf Arab States Foreign Ministry said in a statement that the attacks were a serious escalation and posed a direct threat to the country's security, adding that the UAE reserves its full and legitimate right to respond. There was no immediate comment on that from Iran, though earlier the Iranian parliament speaker, Mohammad Bakhir Khalibaf, had said breaches of the ceasefire by the United States and its allies endangered shipping through the strait, which carries a large share of the world's oil and fertilizer supplies. We know well that the continuation of the current situation is unbearable for the United States. Well, we have not even begun yet, he said in a social media post. The U.S. operation, which began yesterday, marked the American use of naval power to unblock the world's most important energy shipping route and provoked the biggest escalation of the Iran war since a ceasefire was declared 4 weeks ago. U.S. President Donald Trump stopped short of calling Monday's Iranian missile fire at the United Arab Emirates a ceasefire breach. Speaking to an ABC News journalist, Trump was asked if he'd brand the Iranian strikes a violation of the truce struck last month with Tehran. Trump appeared to downplay the Iranian salvo, saying it was not heavy firing. They were shot down for the most part. He noted, "I'm looking into it," and told ABC, "Iran better hope the ceasefire remains in effect. The best thing that can happen to them is that we keep it in effect." In remarks yesterday at a small business summit at the White House, Trump referred to the conflict with Iran as a mini war, saying that it is working out very nicely. In remarks earlier this afternoon at the White House in the Oval Office, Trump called the Iran conflict a skirmish.
2: You know, we hit an all-time high stock market today, despite that we're in a little skirmish, military. I call it a skirmish because Iran has no chance. They never did. They know it. They express it to me when I talk to them. Then they get on television. They say how well they're doing. And they have no Navy, totally wiped out. They have no Air Force, totally wiped out. They have no anti-aircraft capability, totally wiped out. No radar. They have no leaders. The leaders are what the whole thing. And then I read the papers and they say how well they're doing. They're not doing well.
1: U.S. President Donald Trump, in his comments both yesterday and this afternoon, he reiterated that Iran cannot have a nuclear weapon. In a sign of frictions between Iran's political and military establishment, Iran's President Masoud Pezeshkian reportedly decried as madness and completely irresponsible the Iranian Revolutionary Guard Corps' missile and drone strikes on the UAE yesterday. The London-based opposition media outlet Iran International reported that Pezeshkian said the strikes were carried out without the government's knowledge or coordination, and he warned of potentially irreversible consequences. According to the report, the president requested an urgent meeting with Iran's supreme leader, Mujtaba Khamenei, in order to stop the strikes and prevent all-out war. U.S. Defense Secretary Pete Hegseth says Project Freedom, the U.S. operation to protect commercial ships from Iran in the Strait of Hormuz, is temporary, and Washington is not looking for a fight. In remarks during a briefing today, Hegseth said Project Freedom is defensive in nature, with one mission to protect innocent commercial shipping from Iranian aggression.
3: To be clear, this operation is separate and distinct from Operation Epic Fury. Project Freedom is defensive in nature, focused in scope, and temporary in duration, with one mission: protecting innocent commercial shipping from Iranian aggression.
1: In response to a question, Hegseth said the U.S. does not view the recent Iran missile fire in the region as a violation of the ceasefire. He said a certain amount of churn is expected.
3: No, the ceasefire is not over. Ultimately, this is a separate and distinct project, and we expected there would be some churn at the beginning, which happened. And we said we would defend and defend aggressively, and we absolutely have. Iran knows that. And ultimately, the president's going to make a decision whether anything were to escalate into a violation of a ceasefire. But certainly we would urge Iran to be prudent in the actions that they take to keep that underneath this threshold. This is about the straits. This is about freedom of navigation. This is about international waterways. This is about free flow of commerce, all the things that happened before, and only Iran is contesting. So right now the ceasefire certainly holds, but we're going to be watching very, very closely.
1: U.S. Defense Secretary Pete Hegseth. At that same briefing, the top U.S. General Dan Kane said Iran's attacks on ships in the Strait of Hormuz have so far not met the threshold that would require the United States to restart combat operations. Kane, the chairman of the Joint Chiefs of Staff, said that since the ceasefire was announced on April 7th, Iran has fired at commercial vessels 9 times and seized 2 container ships. He said Iran has attacked U.S. forces more than 10 times. However, the attacks fell below the threshold of restarting major combat operations at this point. Kane noted that U.S. forces are ready to resume major combat operations against Iran if they are ordered to do so.
4: Beyond Project Freedom, CENTCOM and the rest of the joint force remain ready to resume major combat operations against Iran if ordered to do so. No adversary should mistake our current restraint with a lack of resolve. And the president has said, as the secretary has, that now is the time for those with equity stake in the strait to come assist.
1: The chairman of the U.S. Joint Chiefs of Staff, Dan Kane. Reporter Mark Weiss spoke with Mark Zell, chair of Republicans Oversees Israel, about the attempt to end the Iranian blockade of the Strait of Hormuz and U.S. President Trump's strategy moving forward.
5: We are speaking with Mark Zell, chair of Republicans Oversees Israel. So how do you interpret Project Freedom that began yesterday? Is this a plan to open new shipping lanes in the Gulf or the first step towards a resumption of the war?
6: Well, I think both. I think the Iranians have already showed in their response to Project Freedom that they intend to continue their strategy or tactics of intimidation and provocation. At the same time, I think the move by the United States is quite brilliant. Not only has the United States countered the Iranian blockade of the Strait of Hormuz with its own blockade, which is causing close to $500 million lost revenue to their regime every day, but putting the regime under extreme economic pressure. But at the same time, the Project Freedom now is challenging the Iranian blockade of Strait of the Hormuz Strait directly, and led yesterday two transports, American vessels went through, American flag vessels went through the straits without any interference. The Iranians tried to create a lot of fake news about attacking American warships, and that was complete baloney, as CENTCOM demonstrated. And now the Americans are inside the going through the strait, and with the intention of saving really thousands of crewmen who are stuck on their vessels inside the Persian Gulf because of the Iranian blockade. This is a tremendous move with a very, very strong message to the Iranian government, the regime, and to the Iranian people, and to America's erstwhile allies, like Europe, you know, who have shown a complete spinelessness in dealing with this problem.
5: Does President Trump actually have a plan, though? It looks like he expected the Iranians to accept a deal on his terms, and it doesn't seem to be happening. How far do you think he will go if all-out hostilities resume?
7: Well, first of all, the president does have a plan. A lot of the noise or the propaganda that's been tossed by the Iranians and the opposition in the United States is that he's gotten into a quagmire that he can't extract himself from. That's simply false. He knows exactly what he's doing. He knows who he's dealing with. And I don't think he had any real expectations that the Iranians would, the Iranian regime would collapse or agree to his terms just because he set them. In fact, they've done quite the opposite. So he understands this. He understands this as well as you and I understand it. And what he is doing is pushing them and their supporters into a position where they're not going to have much choice. At the same time, he is giving hope and strength and support to the people back inside Iran, who ultimately are going to have to determine their own fate. And at the same time, he's operating on another level, which is not talked about a lot, by projecting American power and sending clear messages to the Chinese and behind them the Russians, you know, who are trying to who have supported the Iranian regime and tried to use it as a foundation for their anti-American policies. That's not going to happen. And what the president has done is put them on notice. He's put the Chinese economy in jeopardy. He's really changing the whole rules of the international order. And he's doing it with the American erstwhile NATO allies who are now being put in there. You know, they read the record, and they're going to have to decide how they're going to continue in the NATO alliance. It's very interesting.
5: But how long can he pursue this campaign without the backing of the American public? The polls there show this war is extremely unpopular, and not just amongst the Democrats.
7: Yes, okay. Well, and the Republicans, he's got a pretty strong following. But you're right. The question you've asked is totally correct and opposite. And the reason is because we have November elections, midterm elections, and he doesn't have a limited timeline to sort out things with the Iranians and elsewhere in the world. He's got to bring the price of gas under control. It's now today, I think, $4.46 a gallon on average in the United States, or double what it was when he was implementing his economic policy at the beginning of his term. So that has to happen. The public, as you indicated, is not enamored with wars abroad. They vote their pocketbook, and that's what they're going to do in November. And he knows that. So he is going to move, I think, quickly to put not only to continue the extreme economic pressure and stress on the Iranian regime, but also I think he'll have to conduct some kinetic military action in the short term to emphasize the point and push them to a tipping point. I believe it will work. I think he thinks it will work. His administration does. They've already had tremendous success in kind of reconfiguring the geopolitics of the Middle East and the world.
5: Not really. But if we look at Lebanon, there's no date yet for the continuation of talks. If we look at Gaza, it looks close to collapse there, the situation.
7: You're just looking at the half-empty glass, Mark, okay? Gaza, first of all, things are moving, beginning to move there in Gaza as well. I can't really amplify that point. I'm involved with some of that. Also in Lebanon, I just came off a very interesting meeting concerning that. Israel is the one that's really driving the events in Lebanon, and they're doing an excellent job, and that will continue. And I believe that there will you'll see some movement on the diplomatic side very, very soon. So, and you don't forget the other events that have occurred in Syria, also in Yemen. The Houthis are very noticeably quiet. And around the world, the consolidation of the strategic alliances between Israel and the UAE, also the reconfiguration of politics in the Gulf generally, all of these are direct consequences of American and Israeli policy, particularly American policy in the last several weeks.
1: Mark Zell, chair of Republicans Overseas, Israel. And Khan reports this evening that Israel and the United States have been coordinating processes for the possibility of a resumption of fighting against Iran. According to Khan, on Sunday, the U.S. ambassador to Israel, Mike Huckabee, arrived for a meeting at the prime minister's office. This on a day when generally diplomatic meetings are not scheduled. U.S. intelligence assessments indicate that the time Iran would need to build a nuclear weapon has not changed since last summer, when analysts estimated that a U.S.-Israeli attack had pushed back the timeline to up to a year, according to three sources familiar with the matter. The assessments of Tehran's nuclear program remain broadly unchanged, even after 2 months of a war that U.S. President Trump launched in part to stop the Islamic Republic from developing a nuclear bomb. The UN nuclear watchdog has been unable to verify the whereabouts of some 440 kilograms of uranium enriched to 60%. It believes that about half was stored in an underground tunnel complex at the Isfahan Nuclear Research Center, but it has been unable to confirm that since inspections were suspended. The incoming Air Force Chief, Major General Omer Tischler, says that the Air Force continues to monitor the developments in the various fronts where Israel is fighting. Even at this moment, we are in the air attacking Hezbollah. We are closely following developments in Iran and are prepared to take the entire Air Force east if necessary. The outgoing Israeli Air Force Chief, Major General Tomer Bar, said at the handover ceremony that Israel will maintain its ability to act independently against Iran. Following the joint war with the U.S. against the Islamic Republic, we shared the most intimate intelligence, worked together on the plans, and flew together to air forces that are a tremendous and unified force, he said. Barr said the IAF will preserve this capability, but we will also not give up our ability to act independently. Barr also called for an external committee to investigate the failures of the October 7, 2023 massacre. He said it is clear to all that the full picture will become clear only after the work of an objective external investigation committee. Foreign Minister Gideon Saar, currently on an official visit to Germany, met in Berlin this afternoon with the German Chancellor Friedrich Merz. The two agreed that Iran must be stopped from developing a nuclear weapon and freedom of navigation must be guaranteed in the region. Saar also thanked the German Chancellor for his country's commitment to fighting anti-Semitism. In remarks at a joint news conference afterwards, Saar spoke about the Iran conflict as well as hostilities in Lebanon.
8: We strongly condemn the regime's unprovoked attacks against the United Arab Emirates. Anyone who sees how this regime behaves toward all its neighbors in the region understands the need to prevent it from obtaining nuclear weapons. If this is how Iran behaves now, imagine how it would act with a nuclear umbrella. The terror network it built across the Middle East must be dismantled too. I told you in our meeting, and I repeat it now, Israel has no territorial ambitions in Lebanon. Our presence in the areas by our northern border has one goal: to protect our citizens. We won't allow Hezbollah to realize its pre-war invasion plans. We'll deny Hezbollah's ability to threaten our border communities with anti-tank guided missiles. We aim to clear southern Lebanon of terror infrastructure, bunkers, weapons stockpiles, and ammunition.
1: Israel's Foreign Minister Gideon Saar. The Lebanese newspaper Al-Akhbar reported that President Joseph Aoun believes that it is not the appropriate time to meet with Israel's Prime Minister Benjamin Netanyahu, as a security agreement must first be reached and the Israeli attacks stopped before we can open the possibility of holding a meeting. He also is reported to have said that there is no turning back from the negotiating track because there is no other choice. The goals that have been set are based on Israel's withdrawal from Lebanese territories and the return of prisoners, rights that Lebanon has been demanding for years. Looking to the north, the Israel Air Force this afternoon intercepted several aerial targets identified in the Misgav Am region prior to their entering Israeli territory. Sirens were sounded in line with policy. Hezbollah continued its attempts to hit IDF forces operating inside South Lebanon. The terror group tried to launch a surface-to-air rocket at an Israel Air Force aircraft. No one was hurt and no damage was caused. There were earlier in several incidents, also without any injuries. Explosive drones and an anti-tank rocket were launched, and explosive devices were detonated in areas where Israeli forces are operating. Since the start of the maneuvers in South Lebanon, the IDF says that forces have killed more than 250 terrorists in clashes as well as in strikes from the air. Thousands of terror infrastructure sites have been destroyed, and hundreds of weapons have been seized, including anti-tank rockets, explosive devices, and drones. In the northern Gaza Strip, the IDF says the Air Force carried out strikes today and yesterday targeting armed Hamas operatives who posed an immediate threat to troops. According to the IDF, the Israel Air Force today struck a cell of armed Hamas operatives identified near forces deployed along the yellow line. In a separate incident yesterday, the Air Force targeted five terrorists who approached the yellow line, killing most of them. Turning to politics, Finance Minister Bezalel Smotrich has been criticized for his remarks in a radio interview this morning that forming a government with the Arab party Ra'am was far worse than the October 7, 2023 Hamas onslaught. He claimed his words were distorted subsequently and accused his opponents of playing petty politics. Former Prime Minister Naftali Bennett, chair of the new Biyahad party, whose prior government of change included the Ra'am party, said that Netanyahu and Smotrich and their government are trying with all their might to obscure the horrors that took place on their watch and under their full responsibility because of their failed policies for which they are responsible. The more they fail, the more they try to incite against me in order to hide their disgrace, but we will not forget, Bennett said. Yeshar party leader Gadi Eisenkot accused Smotrich of using the October 7th disaster as a tool in the shameless campaign of his and the government to belittle the failures surrounding the attack. Yair Golan, head of the opposition Democrats Party, claimed Smotrich's words mean that, as far as he is concerned, a massacre of Israelis is better than a government that doesn't include him. Golan also urged the liberal Democratic camp not to rule out the possibility of support from the Ra'am party after the elections. The Ra'am chair, Mansour Abbas, condemned Smotrich over his statement. He said Smotrich has no respect for the 2,100 murdered individuals and their families. This is a miserable and immoral statement. And another comment, Sharon Sharabi, who yesterday declared he is joining the Yisrael Beiteinu party, told Khan that it is Smotrich's right in a democratic country to express his views, but Sharabi can only say he is sorry that he holds those views. I can only say two grave things, that it is clear that the October 7th massacre was much, much, much worse than sitting in a coalition with Arab parties. I can also say that after October 7th, there's no place in the Israeli dialogue and in the Israeli public to sit in a coalition with Arab parties. They do not represent their population and certainly do not represent the Zionism we are striving for. Sharabi told Khan that his decision to enter politics stems from a sense of mission and desire to express thanks to the Israeli public, and he promised to work to narrow divisions within Israeli society. Sharabi was a key activist in the campaign to return the hostages. One of his brothers, Yossi, was murdered in Hamas captivity. Another, Eli, is a captivity survivor whose wife and two daughters were murdered in the October 7th attack. Former Shin Bet Security Agency Chief Yoram Cohen, who this morning announced he is joining the Yishar Party led by former IDF Chief of Staff and former Cabinet Minister Gadi Eisenkot, says there is no choice but to change the Netanyahu-led government. To my understanding, despite important achievements of the security establishment made in the wars of the past 2.5 years, we unfortunately face significant challenges in the security and social fronts. To give the current government, which failed to continue to run the country, is, in my view, irresponsible and even dangerous for the country. He made the remarks at a news conference with Eisenkot. And Knesset member Eitan Ginsburg has informed party leader Benny Gantz that he is quitting the Blue and White Party. Ginsburg's decision comes just a few days after MK Chili Tropper took a similar move and increases the pressure on Gantz to withdraw Blue and White from the elections. The party has failed to pass the electoral threshold in polls in recent months. Turning to political news abroad, local elections will take place in the UK on Thursday in what some political analysts say could mark the end of Britain's traditional two-party system. Reform UK, led by Nigel Farage, has emerged as a significant force and is trying to appeal to members of the Jewish community. Reporter Mark Weiss spoke with Jason Perlman, who is working to set up Reform UK Friends of Israel.
5: We are speaking with Jason Perlman, former advisor to President Herzog, and now working to set up the Reform UK Friends of Israel. So for our listeners who are not familiar with UK politics, Reform UK is the right-wing party led by Nigel Farage, who most people know as the politician who led the Brexit campaign to pull the UK out of the EU. And on Thursday, the UK has very important local elections, and Reform UK has emerged as a significant political force. So first of all, tell our listeners, what exactly is the Reform Friends of Israel?
9: Reform Friends of Israel is exactly what it says on the tin. It is a platform for engagement for Reform members, or more specifically candidates and members of parliament, elected officials, party leaders, to engage with Israel. It's an opportunity for them to learn about Israel, to learn about the issues that are important to us in Israel, and of course the wider region, things like the Abraham Accords.

0: predominantly issues like immigration. And I think when it comes to tackling extremism, specifically Islamic extremism, it is also a party with much stronger and firmer policies, which is why I think that many in the Jewish community are looking to the party as a very viable option. It's certainly not far right in the sense that maybe sometimes we fear when we hear those words talking about European politics. But again, one has to understand the problems that the UK is dealing with at the moment. The cost of living is really very, very high, and reform, look at the issue as a way of, you know, bringing down regulation and opening up the market rather than increasing government involvement. So in that sense, it's also to the right on the British political spectrum. So I understand why that language sometimes raises eyebrows, but I also understand why the media tend to use it regarding the party in general.
1: And let's address the elephant in the room, if you like. There have been media reports attributing to Nigel Farage anti-Semitic comments when he was a student at Dulwich College, and also anti-Semitic and racist comments by other reform candidates and activists. Doesn't this bother you?
0: So first of all, having met Nigel on a number of occasions, I will, hand on heart, without any problem, say that this man is not anti-Semitic. He is absolutely a friend of the Jewish community, and he understands, I think, the terrible, terrible threat that the Jewish community in the UK is suddenly, not suddenly, is certainly facing at the moment, you know, straight after the recent incidents. He has been very quick to respond. He was in Golders Green just last week with residents in the local community, standing side by side in the aftermath of the terrible attack there. He was very quick to respond on things like the Manchester attack on Yom Kippur, and indeed the attack on Hanukkah in Bondi Beach. So I don't think there's any suggestion that he has anti-Semitic feelings or tendencies today. I think it's certainly true that there have been other people in the party that have been ejected because of anti-Semitism, and that is true of every single political party in the UK, and that is a sad reality. But it's not something that is unique to reform or in any way more prominent there. But also, I think what is also important to note is the media that like to throw the anti-Semitic accusations at Mr. Farage and members of the Reform are typically the media that are most critical and carry the most libels against the State of Israel. And it's bizarre to me that they feel they can use anti-Semitism to attack political figures they disagree with when they themselves are pretty much responsible for peddling most of the anti-Semitic lies that we see in the streets in the UK today.
1: So in addition to the group you're trying to set up, the Friends of Israel group within Reform, there's also a separate Reform Jewish Alliance, which is open to Jewish and non-Jewish members of the party. So how significant is support for Reform UK amongst British Jews? And why would Jews living in the UK support that party, your party, over, say, the Conservatives, who have very similar politics when it comes to support for Israel?
0: Yeah, there is. So there, inside the party, there is the Reform Jewish Alliance, which is a membership sort of platform for Reform members to come together within the party who are Jewish. And again, yes, some people who are sort of just very close to the Jewish community. And this is, I think, a sign of a general trend. The answer to your question, Mark, is really what we'll find out on Thursday when we look at the areas with high Jewish populations and see how the local elections go. They're sort of a midterm in the sense of there being a political temperature taker for national politics, and we'll certainly see how much of that support translates into support at the ballot box. One thing that is very clear, and I'd quite like to take it away from party politics, is that there is a very, very serious problem facing the Jewish community right now in the UK. It is not the perception, as the horrifically positioned Green Party leader has suggested. It is a very real fear of attacks on the streets and on campus, or online, in the media, that the Jewish community are facing right now. And as a result, I think because of so many years of mishandling of this issue, many of the Jewish community will look for a new alternative to the Conservative Party. While Kemi Badenoch, the leader of the opposition leader of the Conservative Party, has been very solid and very firm on the issues relating to the Jewish community,

0: the anti-Semitism, and I give her full credit for that. The party, the Conservative Party, has been at the, you know, at the helm when some of the worst decisions have been made regarding immigration and allowing hate marches against Israel and against the Jewish community. So I think that we'll see a new alignment of much of the vote from the Jewish community over the next few days.
1: Some of the critics of Nigel Farage's party have described Jewish supporters as useful idiots, a phrase we often hear on the other side of the political spectrum, of course, when the liberals and left-wing people take part in these hate marches, etc. You don't think there's any validity in this criticism, that you're being used as a fig leaf by Farage?
0: Not only that, but I think that actually you can look at the support that the party has given to the construction of the Reform Friends of Israel and the Reform Jewish Alliance. You can look at Nigel Farage's recent piece in the Jewish Chronicle. It's a party that's going out of its way to speak up on the issue of anti-Semitism, and not just because it shows the terrible failings of this British government, and not because it shows the horrific mishandling of the issue over the past decades, but because they care, because they know, and certainly the vast, vast majority, 99.9% of everyone I've spoken to in the party knows that how the British government, how the British public treats its Jewish community is a litmus test, an indication for the values in society, and they know that the relationship with Israel is important to Britain and to Britain's standing in the world.
2: Jason Perlman, who is working to set up Reform UK Friends of Israel. Taking a midway look at the headlines this evening, U.S. officials say the Iran ceasefire is holding as the Emirates says Iran is attacking again. The IDF chief of staff, as well as the incoming Israeli Air Force commander, say that they are closely monitoring the situation. In Iran, the IDF chief of staff says Israel will respond forcefully to any attempt to attack it in the escalation. Meanwhile, Israel has put its air defenses on alert for a possible collapse of the ceasefire. The IDF intercepts several aerial targets in South Lebanon before they enter Israeli airspace. Finance Minister Smotrich is assailed for remarks that the government with the Arab party Ram is worse than the October 7th attack. Former Shin Bet chief Cohen joins Eisenkot's party, while another departure, M.K. Ginsburg, from Gantz's Blue and White. The weather outlook still cold for the time of year tomorrow. The Tel Aviv District Court today approved Prime Minister Netanyahu's request to begin his testimony in his corruption trial at 4 p.m. today. This after the defense claimed that there were urgent security consultations the Prime Minister needed to attend, preventing the earlier scheduled sharp start time. Prime Minister Netanyahu met today at the Prime Minister's office in Jerusalem with the Board of Peace Director General Nikolai Mladenov and his team. This according to a statement from the Prime Minister's office. The meeting comes against the backdrop of recent reports of an impasse in talks between Mladenov and the Hamas terror group over its disarming and implementation of the second phase of the Gaza framework. Israeli military prosecutors have filed three indictments in court against four defendants for offenses involving the smuggling of goods into Gaza. According to the IDF spokesperson, two of the indictments were filed on Sunday and another was filed yesterday. According to the indictment, the four individuals, a company commander holding the rank of captain, a soldier holding the rank of sergeant, an NCO holding the rank of staff sergeant, and a reservist holding the rank of corporal, smuggled goods worth millions of shekels into Gaza, including cigarettes, a motorcycle, and a cell phone. Two Gaza flotilla activists who were arrested last week were to be brought before the Ashkelon Magistrates Court today as police seek to extend their detention by 6 days. The two detainees from Spain are the flotilla activists who were brought to Israel. They were considered leaders of the flotilla whose vessels were seized by the Israeli Navy last week off the coast of Greece. They are suspected of aiding the enemy in war, membership in a terrorist organization, contact with a foreign agent, and other offenses. A new survey by the Israel Democracy Institute has found that 59% of Israelis think an end to the Iran war under the current conditions is only slightly or not at all aligned with Israel's security interests. The April 2026 Israeli Voice Index further found that 51% of Israelis say the U.S. administration has greater influence over Israel's defense decisions than the Israeli government. Police reported that hundreds of people arrived on foot at Mount Meron overnight for Lag BaOmer celebrations against instructions after walking on roads, through forests, and on unpaved paths. They were loaded onto buses by officers and removed from the area. Police continued to evacuate hundreds of people from the compound this morning. The mass celebrations on Meron for Lag BaOmer had been previously canceled due to the security situation and Home Front Command directives tightening restrictions on public gatherings. State Comptroller Matanyahu Engelman sharply criticized the plethora of government ministries and the frequent upheaval and changes within them in a new report released this afternoon. Engelman noted that in addition to the economic cost, it is harmful to service to the citizens and shows that political constraints and considerations are superseding the need for efficiency in government structure. The government in Israel is characterized by a large number of government ministries compared to those abroad and frequent changes, establishment of ministries, closing them, and transfer of authorities between them. According to the report, no fewer than 76 such changes were made in the 35th through 37th governments over the course of 4.5 years. These characteristics came at a functioning price of multiple ministries and harm to the effective activities of the government and the service it gives to the public. On another matter, the comptroller has found severe flaws in education ministry oversight regarding the granting of extensions of time for students in their high school matriculation exams in the last academic year. The comptroller pointed to differences between schools across the country, finding that in more than 130 high schools, time extensions were granted to 90% of the students. The report also found that students from stronger socioeconomic backgrounds and those who take 5 points math received significant extra time. According to the comptroller findings, more time in the tests raises grades by 2.5 points on average. The Supreme Court has accepted the position of the legal advisor of the Knesset and instructed the finance minister to reconsider the order that raised the $130 VAT exemption on purchases abroad. Following a petition from the Chambers of Commerce Association, which had argued that the higher exemption harms Israeli businesses, the justices ruled that the 16-hour period between Knesset cancellation of that order and the finance minister signing off on a new one presented substantive difficulties, noting it is impossible to advance such a significant process so hastily, circumventing the legislative branch's work. The court gave the sides until May 17th to try to reach understandings on the matter. The Tel Aviv Magistrates Court has extended by 3 days the remand in custody of the man suspected of raping Shaili Atari and Na'ama Shachar. He was arrested yesterday upon landing at Ben-Gurion Airport. His lawyer plans to appeal the decision. Two infants were found unconscious on Koresh Street in Jerusalem and were evacuated to hospital in moderate condition. Their lives were not in danger. Fire and rescue teams ruled out the presence of hazardous materials or toxic gases at the apartment. Environmental groups have welcomed a decision by the National Planning and Building Council to walk back some of its proposals to limit public access along the Sea of Galilee Circular Trail. Four kibbutzim operating right up to the shore had asked to keep strangers out by fencing themselves off and operating gates that would be locked for several hours every evening and night. Having originally agreed to this, the council reversed its decision. Instead, it will allow them to fence up to 3 meters beyond the line. Turning to culture,

0: The Richard Strauss opera Salome returns to the Israeli opera stage this month, based on the play by Oscar Wilde. The opera presents the sensual and turbulent story of Princess Salome, including the famous Dance of the Seven Veils. In a postmodern, almost dystopian world, Strauss's rich and complex music intensifies the drama in one of the most daring works in the classical repertoire. We heard more from music director of the Israeli Opera and Israel Symphony Orchestra, conductor Dan Ettinger. Joining us on the line is Dan Ettinger, music director of the Israeli Opera and the Israel Symphony Orchestra, and you will be conducting the upcoming Israeli Opera production of Richard Strauss's Salome. Thank you for joining us, and tell us about this event, which comes as the Israeli Opera is marking its 40th season.
1: Yeah, hi. Yes, a part of our 40th season celebrations is also this revival of production of Richard Strauss' Salome, by originally directed by Itai Tiran and revised by Gad Schechter. Back then, 2019, started rehearsals already in 18. That was the first time the Israeli Opera produced Salome, which was a major event. And the production itself was very new back then. It is 7 years ago. A lot of visual elements, especially the main object on the stage, the big moon, which is a giant object with LEDs being with projections creating, making this moon a really alive live creature, was very, very special back then. It's still very special. It's not that new anymore. There are new technologies, maybe more developed things to see on stage, but it's still very new, very modern, very actual, and very, very impressive. As for the music, it's the same music. It's not the same orchestra. It's still the Israel Symphony Orchestra. The orchestra has been through major changes in the past 7 years, like the whole country. But in our orchestra, there was a major generation change, which brought new people to the orchestra, younger people to the orchestra, people that have already either studied outside in Europe or the States or already had jobs there and started coming back. It's a different orchestra. The orchestra developed immensely in the past 7 years, also due to much more an intensive time that we work together, me and the orchestra, and the fruits of this work is what I feel, what they feel, and hopefully is what our audience is going to feel in this revival of Salome.
0: So let's talk about this work, this mesmerizing work, what it is like musically and in that integration with the staging.
1: So the music is very post-romantic on one hand, and very already touching very deeply the what we call maybe dissonantic complex modern music. Although what was modern then is not modern anymore, but for that time it was different, a special style that Richard Strauss developed. The orchestration, the size of the orchestra, the orchestration itself is luscious, is really extremely huge in size and rich in colors, which makes us conductors, we have a lot of challenges dealing with such a huge orchestra in an opera production. Challenges like balancing in the orchestra itself and making this heavy, very condensed orchestration be transparent. Being transparent and feel much lighter than it is, and by that also balancing the pit, the orchestra pit, and the stage, because at the end, the most important thing in Strauss, always mentioned in his articles, is the understanding of the text. And since his composition is so much about illustrating the text in the orchestra language, the text should be understood. So it's not only about loud or quiet, it's really creating a transparent background for the text to be pronounced by the singers and understood by the public.
0: And tell us,
1: this is the main challenge. Yeah.
0: Let's talk a bit about Salome, and it is a very dramatic and seminal work in the repertoire.
1: Yeah, I mean, the work itself, and from my own experience when I dealt with it many, many years ago for the first time, I became obsessive with this work. And when I mean obsessive, it's not only about Strauss Salome, is going back to Oscar Wilde's Salome. There is something about this play. Don't ask me what it is, because when something is so magical and creates an obsession in you, you at a certain point stop to ask why. You are just obsessed about it. And it's first of all Oscar Wilde's play. And of course, as a musician, it's Strauss' work based on this play. And the main character, Salome, is a weird, sometimes sick, but also sometimes very human, suffers from domestic problems, but also falls in love. The mixture of all these feelings is what we feel in the music. And from the beginning of the piece, this woman who falls in love with the voice of Yohanan, and by that creates already from the beginning the fate of Narabot, that is going to kill himself because he is in love with Salome, but knows that she actually wants Yohanan. Now, I especially tell this story as if I'm telling any other romantic story by Puccini or Verdi's opera, because at the end, behind the magic and the spell of Oscar Wilde, it is about love, obsession, a lot of history, and I must admit that one of the things that made me so obsessed about this piece is that it's here. It's all happening here in Israel. It's a part of our history. But at the end, it's also a love story, an obsession story.
0: So it is,
1: and that's only maybe 10% of the special things about this piece.
0: And this piece itself, in this production, it is, there are two casts. There is an Israeli cast and an international cast, which is no small feat in these days.
1: This is a major thing for us. We are, of course, extremely thankful for the artists. I think we have about 7 or 8 foreign artists that said, yes, we are coming, in spite of everything that's happening around and here, and we want to work here. Artists that have been here before, it's much easier for them because they know that what they see on TV abroad is not what's really happening here, but also artists that are coming here for the first time. It's a very special time here for the Israeli opera, like for other institutes, I'm sure, in the country. It's two casts. Both are mixed with our amazing Israeli singers. I must say that to be able to cast so many of the roles in this piece with Israeli singers is a major achievement of the house, that one of its major agendas was to basically educate, encourage, and invest in a young generation of Israeli singers. And here we are today being able to cast operas with the majority of Israeli singers. And what we don't have here still, we bring from abroad and create a balanced, perfect mixture for the Israeli public who needs the mixture of both kinds of artists.
0: So when will these performances be taking place?
1: We start this Friday, May 8th, and performing 8 shows. That's what the last war allowed us, because we had to squeeze, of course, all our rehearsal time and performances to be able to go on stage on the 8th, which is almost like the original planned schedule. and we are all doing our best to put 3 or 3.5 weeks of rehearsals into maximum 2 weeks, even less. We had the same drill back in the first war with Turandot. We managed to do it big time back then, and we are all hoping for the same success this time.
0: Dan Ettinger, more information on the production and performances can be found on the Israeli Opera website. Before the weather and return headlines, here's Natan Goshen, Gvulot HaKayon, Limits of Reason.

0: And the weather outlook, slightly warmer tomorrow, but still cold for the time of year. Chance of light local rain in the north and center. Thursday, warmer, but still unseasonably cool. A return to seasonal temperatures on Friday and warmer on Saturday. The temperatures forecast for tonight and tomorrow: Jerusalem 9 to 19, Tel Aviv and Haifa 16 to 21, Tzfat 9 to 17, Tiberias 14 to 22, Beersheba 13 to 22, and in Eilat from 17 degrees tonight going up to 27 degrees Celsius tomorrow. Taking another look at the news headlines this evening, U.S. officials say the Iran ceasefire is holding. This is the United Arab Emirates as Iran is attacking again. The IDF chief of staff says Israel is closely monitoring the developments in Iran. The IDF intercepts several aerial targets in South Lebanon before they enter Israeli airspace. In political news, Finance Minister Smotrich is assailed for remarks that a government with the Arab party Ram was worse than the October 7th attack. Former Shin Bet chief Cohen joins Eisenkot's party while M.K. Ginsburg departs from Gantz's blue and white. The weather outlook still cold for the time of year tomorrow. That's the news. Join us tomorrow night at 8 p.m. on Kan Reka, the foreign languages channel of the Israeli Public Broadcasting Corporation. Tune in at 101.3 on the FM dial.
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1: Hello and welcome to Radio Prague International. I'm Sierra Krieger-Wolf. In today's program, we cover the 81st anniversary of the Prague uprising against Nazi rule that took place today outside of the Czech Radio's Prague headquarters. The ANI Film International Animated Film Festival also begins today in Liberec. And finally, we'll speak with the linguist and Czech heritage language learner, Julie Sedevi, about her experience losing Czech as a first language and how she managed to get it back. All that and more, but first the news with Daniela Lazarova.
0: News.
2: A two-day conference titled Europe as a Task opened at Prague Castle on Tuesday afternoon with keynote speeches from Czech President Pavel and Finnish President Alexander Stubb. The focus of the debate is on European security, the defense industry, and the continent's economic competitiveness. Tuesday's panels will also feature Deputy Prime Minister and Industry Minister Karel Havlíček and Confederation of Industry Vice President Radek Špicar. President Stubb is in the Czech Republic for a two-day visit with talks focusing on security and cooperation in the defense industry. Later today, he and President Pavel will also meet Czech students at the College of Europe and interns working in EU institutions. Hundreds of firefighters continue battling a wildfire in the Czech-Switzerland National Park for the fourth day now. Although the blaze was contained on Monday, officials say the danger is not yet over. Helicopters are still assisting the operation, though the number of firefighters has now been reduced by around one-third to 370. Fire Rescue Service Chief Vladimir Vlček said he hopes the blaze could be extinguished by Friday. He added that the affected area has now been reduced from around 100 hectares to some 20 hectares, and the immediate goal for today is to bring it down to 10 hectares. Political leaders, war veterans and members of the public gathered outside Czech Radio's Prague headquarters on Tuesday to mark the 81st anniversary of the Prague uprising against Nazi rule at the end of World War II. The radio station was the focal point of the uprising and the site of one of the biggest clashes with Nazi forces as citizens came to defend the building. Over 100 people died in its immediate vicinity and hundreds of others fell at the barricades that went up around Prague. Altogether, an estimated 12,000 people were killed around the country. Commemorative ceremonies marking the anniversary of the Prague uprising have also been taking place in towns and cities around the Czech Republic. Initial results from fire safety inspections of clubs, bars, discos and other nightlife venues across the Czech Republic have revealed alarming shortcomings. Fire Rescue Service Chief Vladimir Vlček told Czech television that among the most serious findings were missing or blocked emergency exits in a number of inspected premises. The extraordinary inspections were launched at the start of the year following a deadly New Year fire at a bar in the Swiss mountain resort of Crans Montana. Authorities plan to carry out 770 inspections nationwide. So far, 410 have begun and 133 have been completed. Vlček said nearly 1,200 safety violations have already been uncovered. Excavation work on Prague's Metro D line has led to the unexpected discovery of fossils belonging to an entirely new species of prehistoric arthropod that lived around 448 million years ago. Researchers say the most surprising aspect of the find is that its closest known relative was previously identified only in southern Africa. The discovery significantly changes scientific understanding of how these ancient creatures were distributed. And finally, turning to sports, forward Roman Červenka from Pardubice has been named player of the season, returning to the top spot in the Czech top league after 10 years. The key player of HC Dynamo Pardubice received 4 awards at a gala evening in Prague. In addition to winning the main award, Červenka was also named the best playoff player, the most productive player of the regular season, and received the award for being the most frequently selected player player of the game. The two-time world champion played a major role in Pardubice winning the regular season of the Czech Extraliga and subsequently securing the championship title. And finally, a quick look at the weather forecast. Wednesday should bring partly cloudy skies with occasional rain or storms and daytime highs between 20 and 25 degrees Celsius. I'm Daniela Lazarova, and that's the end of the news.
1: That was the news, and we turn now to current affairs. Politicians, veterans, and members of the public gathered outside Czech Radio's Prague headquarters today to mark the 81st anniversary of the Prague uprising against Nazi rule. The uprising began on the 5th of May in 1945, near the end of the Second World War, and the ceremony honored those who fought and died in the final days of the occupation. Romana Krajcerova has the details.
3: The Czech radio building on Vinohradská Street, a symbol of national resistance, became the epicenter of the uprising and the site of some of the fiercest fighting against Nazi forces. Near its entrance, a plaque reads, "The 5th of May, 1945, 1233, calling on all Czechs," marking the moment when Czechoslovak radio broadcast an appeal for citizens to rise up against the occupiers. The public responded to the appeal, and over 100 people died helping to defend the radio. Hundreds of others fell at the barricades that went up around Prague. The legacy of these heroes was commemorated in front of the radio building. Among those who addressed the crowd was also the Speaker of the Chamber of Deputies of the Parliament of the Czech Republic, Tomio Okamura. In his speech, Okamura highlighted the military significance of the Prague uprising.
4: The insurgents built more than 2,000 barricades, which blocked key transport routes in Prague. This prevented German units from moving efficiently westward to eventually surrender to the Americans. Around 30,000 fighters took part in the battles, from teenagers to the elderly, tying down German forces at a time when the Red Army was approaching. Their resistance helped speed up the end of the war in Europe.
5: Jejich boj urychlil konec války v Evropě.
3: The vice president of the Czech Senate, Jiří Drahoš, drew a parallel between the past and present.
6: Dnes čelíme jiným a přesto neméně důležitým.
4: Today we face different, yet no less important challenges than in 1945. Unlike some other European countries, we are not occupied by an army, but the world around us is once again showing how fragile democratic values can be. We see how easily fear and disinformation can spread, how quickly divisions can arise in society, and how dangerous it is when various extremists relativize the truth. Freedom is simply not a given, and democracy is not a permanent state. Each of us bears responsibility for maintaining them.
6: Odpovědnost za jejich udržování neseme každý z nás.
3: Likewise, Czech radio director René Zavoral stressed the importance of the Prague uprising in the present geopolitical context.
7: Žijeme v neklidné době.
4: We are living in a restless time that many compare to the pre-war years. I hope it turns out to be a great mistake. In times of serious uncertainty and concern, those chapters of our history that strengthen our defensive instincts and our sense of collective self-preservation come to the forefront of national awareness.
3: In his speech, Zavoral also emphasized the importance of public media to democracy in the context of the ongoing debate on changing the funding of public service media in Czechia.
4: For us, people working in radio, this remembrance carries a special weight. It was from here that the signal to launch the uprising was broadcast. Formerly, it was a call for help, but its true meaning was different. Fighting for freedom is already underway in Czech radio, for our freedom and yours. We are not afraid, and you should not be either. These words still resonate with us today as a reminder that radio was and remains a voice that can speak out at decisive moments.
1: Romana Krajcerova with that report. The annual Anifilm International Festival of Animated Films kicks off today in the northern Bohemian city of Liberec. This year's program features more than 500 animated films and games alongside exhibitions, talks, and other accompanying events. Ruth Frankova spoke with the program coordinator, Radek Kusenseidel, and began asking him about this year's main theme, which is myths and legends.
8: Well, we have been thinking about working on this theme for some time, because actually when we look back to the very beginning of film and animation, there are many films that were based on myths and old stories, such as The Adventures of Prince Ahmed or The White Snake Enchantress. These are feature films from way before modern animation was born. So a lot of interpretations of old myths, being funny interpretations or interpretations that are very true to the original, they are all very interesting and they are being created till these days. So it's a long history and there's a lot of to show.
4: A quarter of a century is a big milestone. Alongside moving the festival's main center, what else is new this year? Anything visitors should definitely keep an eye out for?
8: Oh yes, this year the accreditation center is moved to Café Poczta, but we also have two more venues that are interesting and important for the visitors to go, and is the former factory of Linzerka, where we have the video game program, so all visitors can even play the video games in the competition. Or also there is the venue of Lidové Sady, which is focused mainly on program for children. So if you have children, you are very welcome to go there.
4: In the feature film competition, Japan has the strongest representation this year. Could you mention at least a few films our listeners shouldn't miss?
8: Oh yes, you're right. We actually have three Japanese films in the main competition, these being Jinsei, Chao, and the last one is All You Need Is Kill. Actually, All You Need Is Kill is a very action-packed, while Chao is very funny. It's more for teenagers, and Jinsei is more meditative, but also very interesting and slower in pace. Other important or interesting films also include Little Amelie, which is a film for children. It's made from the point of view of a small child, so it's very unique. And also we have a Chinese film, A Story About Fire, which is made in ink, and so it brings this very traditional touch to a big screen.
4: One of the special guests is Jordan Mechner, the creator of the iconic game Prince of Persia. What can audiences look forward to in his talks, and what makes his work so influential?
8: Well, we are very glad that Jordan Mechner has made it to Anathem. His work is very important because he made video games look more realistic. He used rotoscoping, so all the movements were much smoother than before. And so this is like one of the many things he's given gaming industry. He's going to be present at two events. One of them is a masterclass he's going to give. And also there's going to be an interview by Pavel Dobrovsky. So please keep an eye on these two events.
4: The program also features a newly restored version of The Sorcerer's Apprentice by Karel Zeman. Why is it worth experiencing this film again, especially in a cinema setting?
8: Exactly as you've already mentioned, it is the restored version of the film, so the visuals really pop. So it's really great to see it on the big screen. And also it suits the theme of this year's Anathem very well, because it's actually based on an old legend told by Preussler, a writer who was born in Liberec, so it's also tied to this region. So I hope that the visitors, not only from this region, but from other parts of the country as well, will enjoy this.
4: And finally, on a more personal note, what are you most excited about at this year's festival? What are you most looking forward to?
8: Well, I'm very glad that we've managed to bring three films by Irish animation studio Carthen Saloon, Wolfwalkers, Brendan and the Secret of Kells, and The Song of the Sea. And we are also having an exhibition which shows how these films were made. It's in Lavni Gallery. And I'm also very glad that we are showing a film called The White Snake Enchantress, which is the first feature animated film in Japan made in 1958, I think. And it was a great inspiration even for such big masters of animation such as Hayao Miyazaki. So it's really worth a watch.
1: That was Radek Hasenseidel speaking there to Ruth Frankova. In her book, Memory Speaks, the linguist Julie Sedevi explores the deep connections between language, memory, identity, and migration. As well as drawing on science, the book is also something of a memoir. Sedevi's own family left Czechoslovakia when she was just 2, and when they settled in Canada, she gradually lost most of her Czech. However, as a heritage language learner, she has managed to reconnect with her mother tongue in recent years. Ian Wilby spoke with her remotely from her home in Calgary.
9: My father was, I guess, what you would call a forest caretaker or a forest ranger. We lived in a small house at the edge of a national forest, I guess, or a state forest. And we left in 1969, so after the invasion. And that departure was motivated, as for a number of Czechs who went abroad at that time, by the political circumstances of the time. My father had been deemed unfit for university because of political affiliations and religious affiliations. So they were looking for the possibility of educating their children was a very strong motivation for them. My father and mother both had been denied the opportunity to be educated at higher levels, and they wanted that opportunity for their kids, and they wanted to live with greater freedoms as well.
10: Well, naturally, initially, you spoke Czech together. How did Czech come to gradually become the kind of secondary language in your household after you settled in Montreal in Canada?
9: Really, the transition came at school. I think that's such a big boundary for many immigrant children. You grow up speaking the family language at home, but then all of a sudden, when much of your life takes place outside of the home, you very quickly realize that the world out there doesn't speak Czech. We did not have access to a large Czech-speaking community. Every now and then we might encounter a Czech speaker outside of our family, but it was very rare. And children pick up on these messages very quickly. They're very good at learning, out here in the world, these are the languages that are spoken. For me at that time, because we moved to Montreal, it was French and then English when we started school. So as we started speaking school at English and realized that there was really not much reward for speaking Czech, and in fact that other children might look at us a little bit strangely if we were heard speaking amongst ourselves in the schoolyard in Czech, we began to avoid speaking Czech in public and then brought that language home. So I recall that by the time my younger sister was born, 5 years younger than me, at that point I was in kindergarten, I guess, we were beginning to speak to our younger siblings in English at home.
10: In Memory Speaks, you say that the depth of loss of a first language is connected to age of immigration. You have a number of siblings. How did their experience of language in childhood compare to yours?
9: This is absolutely true. So the younger you are when you move from one language to another, the more likely you are to lose whatever language you had, which was certainly the case for all of us to some extent. And for the most part, we've seen that progression. We were 6 children. My oldest brother has retained an impressive degree of Czech. It easily gets activated when we make a trip back. And I think his grammar is quite solid. As we move down the ranks into the younger siblings, they're much less proficient, with the exception of my very youngest brother, who actually now divides his time between the Czech Republic and the United States. And his Czech to my ear is absolutely perfect. So he's been able to, I think, relearn it at a very high level of proficiency.
10: One thing you write in the book that's quite amusing is that you were at a loss in the schoolyard when you were asked for Czech swear words because you weren't hearing them at home.
9: Yeah, and this is something that happens, I think, to immigrant children, is that the contexts in which they hear their language spoken are very limited. So whatever you don't hear in your family, you don't necessarily learn as part of the language. In our case, my parents simply did not swear in Czech. And so when we were asked by our school friends to provide some examples of swear words, we couldn't do it, which is very embarrassing as a child when you claim to speak a particular language and you can't produce a swear word in that language. Other children quickly lose interest in you.
10: But you said your sister improvised.
9: My sister, who is very inventive, decided to tell the other kids that the filthiest word you could produce in Czech was the word zmrzlina, which satisfied them.
10: Which is, of course, ice cream. That is a really very funny story. One striking point in the book is when you say that parents often move country, go abroad or emigrate for the sake of their children, but in doing so, in a sense, they lose their children or they lose a certain connection to their children. Could you elaborate on that?
9: One of the, I guess, tragedies of language learning is that for biological reasons that we don't fully understand, it's not generally possible to learn a second language to full native-like proficiency if you begin learning it in adulthood. And on the other hand, as we've mentioned, children who move into a new linguistic environment are particularly vulnerable to losing their first language. So you have this collision of biological predispositions within immigrant families who arrive with young children. And what this typically means is that the children don't have the ability to remain fully proficient in their parents' language throughout their lives, often even as early as middle childhood and adolescence, during those critical years when communication between parents and children is difficult under any circumstances, and when there's a language barrier, that becomes all the more so.
10: And was it a source of sadness to your parents?
9: I think it certainly was. I remember feeling, particularly on my father's side, that sense of distance and sadness. My mother was able to learn English to a somewhat higher degree of proficiency than he did throughout his life. I was aware of that sadness and that feeling that he had continually, that we were drifting away from him, drifting away from the culture that he felt very attached to. So, yeah, this was, I think, something that dominated our childhood and adolescence.
10: I know some bilingual people who really aren't perfect in any language. So I guess there really are, can be disadvantages to being bilingual.
9: Yes, absolutely. Depending on your pattern of when you acquired which language at which time and where you moved around in your life. I know a number of people like this as well. And they're faced with, you know, the challenge that they don't have a single language that they feel as much at ease in as many people who command a language thoroughly.
10: I knew somebody who was trilingual, who spoke Czech, German, and an African language. And this person told me they didn't like the version of themselves when they spoke Czech, because Czech had so many diminutives and so on. A lot of times in Czech, if you want to ask for something, you have to do it in a roundabout way. And the person didn't like that iteration of themselves.
9: This is such a common thing among multilingual and multicultural people, is this feeling that they have different versions of themselves in different languages. And of course, that I think reflects the fact that those languages have been learned in different cultural contexts. There are different social expectations of you in each of those languages and cultures. And you might feel like there's a better fit with one or the other. I myself feel that way as well. I speak English, French, and Czech. And I do feel that different aspects of my personality come out in those different languages. In Czech, I feel I have permission to be more blunt than I do in English, particularly when I'm speaking with people who are closer to me. English Canadians have a reputation for requiring a certain degree of politeness, and I think that that stereotype is very true. And in French, I feel just a little bit more free, more carefree, and that's my fun language, the language in which I just relax and enjoy myself.
10: Tell us about your first visit to the Czech Republic as an adult from the perspective of language.
9: My very first visit was in 1994. I was there as a young student, a young graduate student. That was my first experience of being immersed in a Czech-speaking environment where everything occurred in Czech. And I recall pulling into the train station in Prague and hearing over the loudspeaker the announcements about where trains would be leaving from which platforms and so on. That just struck me as such a strange thing to hear. I had never heard Czech spoken in a public place like that before. So to me, it really felt like one of my brothers or uncles had run up to the microphone and grabbed as a prank and begun speaking our little family language as a joke. And it was really a profound experience to just feel the reality of there being an entire nation who spoke this particular language that to me had been a very small, intimate language.
10: Tell us about your own efforts to improve your Czech later in life.
9: The real turning point for me was a trip I took in 2015, I believe, when I was able to travel to the Czech Republic by myself, so without reinforcements of people who could easily translate for me, and spent some sustained period of time in my father's village of Moravská Nová Ves, where very few people spoke English, including most of my family members. So I was really thrown into that environment. And I had the experience of the language simply bubbling up in my mind. I would begin to dream in Czech, and words that I hadn't used in decades would suddenly come to mind in unexpected ways. That did real wonders for my confidence in my ability to speak Czech. And since then, I've tried to retain it as much as I can. I read as much as I can in Czech. I stream programs and podcasts in Czech as a way of at least retaining my comprehension. But I really feel the effects of not having Czech speakers around with whom I can produce the language. So it is very high time for me to make another trip back.
10: You make an interesting point in the book also that many Czechs see others, or foreigners, as either perfect speakers of Czech or non-speakers of Czech.
9: Yeah, I think it's still the case that relatively few people learn Czech as adults. And you really have to have a very specific reason for learning Czech. And as a result, I think many Czech speakers aren't used to encountering adult learners of Czech the way that English learner speakers, for example, are. We're used to hearing all kinds of different accents and to glossing over some of the grammatical errors and oddities that people make. But I think that's less the case in Czech. So, you know, I felt that there was not always a full comprehension of what it's like to be an adult learner or to be a heritage language learner of Czech. And I would encounter, for example, comments that when I made a grammatical error, someone might say, well, I told you how to say this last week. How can you not remember? And for those of us, of course, who have tried to learn a foreign language, we know that it takes a massive number of repetitions before you finally master a certain grammatical structure. For me as a heritage language learner, I think it has a lot of emotional impact because on the one hand, you feel that this is your language. This is the language you heard as a child, that your mother spoke to you. You feel a very strong emotional connection to it, a sense of ownership. But then you're also very aware of your outsider status, that you don't master it proficiently, that people look at you and sometimes, at times, laugh at you for your lack of command of the language. So it's a very conflicted feeling for me.
10: Julie, what are your favorite things about the Czech language?
9: So many things. I really appreciate the orientation that many Czechs have to their language as a thing of beauty. I think many Czechs really value linguistic skills, value the ability to tell a good story, a descriptive story. I love its expressiveness, the way that you can add prefixes to verbs to bring out nuances of meaning that you can't in English. For example, in Czech, you can capture the difference between reading, you would use the word číst, but if you wanted to capture the way that you are fully absorbed in reading, you would say se začíst. That would be like to immerse yourself in reading. So Czech grammar has the capacity to add these kinds of nuances to verbs that I think are really, really lovely and very powerful. There's so much to love about the Czech, the sounds of it, the way the consonants just jumble together in, you know, great configurations. I'm clearly very attached to this language.
11: 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I'm Sierra Kriegerwolf, and have a beautiful rest of your day.
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1: Slovakia and Ukraine discuss joint government talks. Prime Minister on Canada moving closer to Europe. President calls for stronger measures to revive growth. On Monday in Yerevan, Slovak Prime Minister Robert Fico and Ukrainian President Volodymyr Zelensky agreed to step up cooperation with a joint meeting of their governments expected by the end of June. The talks planned for either Bratislava or Kyiv are set to focus on transport links, border crossings, energy cooperation and humanitarian aid. Fico said stronger connections will be key to future economic ties, especially once the war ends. He also reiterated that Slovakia will not provide free weapons or back military loans to Ukraine. Zelensky welcomed the dialogue, stressing Ukraine's interest in strong and constructive relations with Slovakia and thanking Bratislava for its support for Ukraine's bid to join the European Union. Slovak Prime Minister Robert Fico says Canada is moving closer to Europe after Canadian Prime Minister Mark Carney attended the European Political Community Summit in Yerevan. Fico described it as a sign of growing ties between Canada and the European Union at a time when the United States is, in his words, stepping back from Europe. He said Europe is placing growing emphasis on strategic independence, particularly in energy, security and competitiveness, but stressed this should not come at the expense of the ties with Washington. The summit also underlined the importance of diversifying energy supplies, including potential sources in the South Caucasus region. Slovakia's economy is growing, but only slowly, and pressure is mounting on the government to act. President Peter Pellegrini says cutting spending alone won't be enough. He's urging Finance Minister Ladislav Kamenický to show more courage when drafting the 2027 budget, even if it means a short-term increase in the deficit to support growth. The opposition says the government still hasn't presented concrete proposals to boost investment, create jobs, and kickstart the economy, which is expected to grow by about 1% this year. The finance minister argues Slovakia can't significantly accelerate growth on its own, pointing to weak performance in major European economies like Germany. More on the current state of Slovakia's budget deficit in today's topical issue. Slovakia has introduced its first guidelines on the use of artificial intelligence in schools, aimed at tackling cheating and misuse. The Education Ministry is backing the new ethical code, developed by the Slovak AI Association and non-profit EduLab, and plans to recommend it nationwide. The document was also reviewed by school principals. The guidelines ban automated grading and the use of AI to create fake or manipulative content, such as deepfakes. Schools are also warned against entering students' personal data into AI tools. The code sets age-based limits on use and will be regularly updated to keep pace with rapidly evolving technology.
0: Topical issue.
1: Slovakia's public finances are under growing pressure, with the state budget deficit continuing to widen in the first months of the year. By the end of April, the shortfall had increased year-on-year by around 500 million euros, reaching 2.586 billion euros. The issue was discussed on Monday at a meeting of the Tripartite Council, where government officials, employers and trade unions reviewed the impact of austerity measures between 2023 and 2025.
2: Sme zadlžení na úrovni 84 miliard.
1: The president of the National Union of Employers, Miroslav Kiral Varga, said that although the state raised roughly 2.4 billion euros last year through austerity measures, Slovakia's debt has climbed to about 84 billion euros, exceeding 60% of GDP, and is expected to rise further to around 90 billion euros by 2026, or more than 62% of GDP. Trade unions also voiced concerns over weaker than expected revenues. The head of the Confederation of Trade Unions, Monika Uhlerová, said economic growth is slowing, consumption is weakening, and this is being reflected in the state of public finances. Finance Minister Ladislav Kamenický rejected the criticism, arguing the government has made clear progress. Kamenický said the deficit has improved by

0: more than 2 percentage points of GDP compared to the previous government and insisted that without these measures, the situation would be significantly worse. Economist William Palaník from the Slovak Academy of Sciences offered a more cautious assessment. Palaník said that while austerity measures have helped prevent a worse outcome, their overall mix was not optimal. He added that the state did not do enough to cut its own spending or tackle inefficiencies, corruption, and clientelism. Economists also note that the government does not plan further austerity measures in an election year, meaning fiscal trends are unlikely to change significantly in the near term.
1: The news was compiled from Slovak press agencies and other media. To see the latest news, please visit our website enrsi.stvr.sk or listen to our Slovakia Today program on air. Welcome to Slovakia Today on Radio Slovakia International. I'm your host, Ben Pascoe. With me, as usual, for this Tuesday edition is Abdul Arud at the sound desk. Have you heard about the Zimný Prístav in Bratislava? Zimný Prístav means winter port. It's an area on the Danube near the city center. It's still an active port, but only minimally. And due to improvements in technology, the activities of this port can be moved to another space further down the Danube, and these 65 hectares, 45 of which consists of land, can be developed and become a new part of the center of Bratislava. Currently, an international two-stage urban planning competition organized by the Metropolitan Institute of Bratislava, MIB, is taking place as a way to obtain the highest quality solutions for the development of this exceptional location. The aim of the competition is to find a solution that connects industrial history, climate resilience, and contemporary urban life into one convincing whole. From the competition and input from the public should emerge a master plan that will define the long-term framework for the creation and development of a new urban district on the Danube and serve as a basis for further partial architectural competitions. To find out more about this area that has the potential to become a new symbol of Bratislava as a city on the Danube, I met with Eva Hapčová from the Metropolitan Institute of Bratislava, MIB, who's helping to organize public participation in the development, Mariana Palaníková, also from MIB, who is the competition secretary, who's organizing the urban planning competition and will also take part in the negotiations between the city and the owners of the port about the future of the site. And finally, I was also able to sit down with urbanist and expert guarantor for the city of Bratislava, co-creator of Hafen City in Hamburg, Petr Gero, to learn more about this project and Bratislava urban planning in general. To begin with, I met with Ms. Hapčová, and she tells us more about the competition and about Zimný Prístav.
2: The goal is to see the opinion of public about this specific and special area, and the opinions will be like a part of participation for the second round of the competition. Winter Harbor is one of the most important places in Bratislava, which is still yet waiting to be transformed, and it's been a historical and industrial era. You can find here a few like national memorials, and since now it has been used as an industrial harbor, and because the Bratislava is becoming wider and wider, also the previously or formerly industrial parts are becoming like in the center of the Bratislava, so this is supposed to be the future of this area also. And the owner, the public harbors, which is under Ministry of Transportation, decided to transform this winter harbor into new city or urban space.
3: And you're asking for the public's input. Mm-hmm. How important is the public input into such a big project as this?
2: Well, we as the Metropolitan Institute of Bratislava, as an organizer of this international competition, participation is very important for us, not specifically for this project, but also for the other ones. And is because this area is very important and it's a question of what the future of Bratislava will be like. We really need to know what the public thinks about this future.
1: Ms. Palaníková explains more about the winter port and what the point of the competition is.
4: So winter port is an industrial site. It's an active port where still industrial activity happens, as you could see today, but it's not its full capacity, and there is potential for it to be optimized and to join with the southern part of the port, which is called Balanisko, the aim of the owner of the site, which is the ports company, the public ports company, is to transform this into a normal urbanized part of the city with complex housing, with amenities, and with everything that is normal in a block structure in a city. That's what the master planning competition should set out some guidelines for. That will be the guiding principles for the future of the site.
3: Where are we in this process right now? I mean, it's still a very old port. What's the situation right now, and what still has to happen?
4: So right now, the competition has been announced in February, so we hope the international master planning and urban planning teams are working on their proposals. The first round, the first stage of the competition will end in May, on 25th of May, and then there will be the second round. The secondary meeting will be in the fall, and the winner should be announced in November of this year.
3: And this is a winner not about building the buildings, but about just how it's going to look here.
4: Yes, it's a master plan competition, which means that it's about setting the guiding principles for the urban structure, setting the height limits, setting the parameters for the future development, but the individual architectural proposals will have to come further on.
3: And can you tell us some numbers? How big is this place, or what are we looking at in terms of developing this?
4: So the site is 65 hectares, but 20 hectares of it is water. So actually we are talking about 45 hectares of usable land, out of which not all of it will be able to be developed because it's an active inundation site, which means it keeps getting flooded every year. And in case of 100-year floods, it gets flooded all the way up till Pristavna Street. So most of the site gets flooded regularly. The aim for urbanization is to find a water management strategy that will protect the site and protect the city center from the water, but still it doesn't mean that this site will be fully urbanized because you have these limits that come from the water issue.
3: When we talk about this, this is going to expand the city center. When will this happen? It will be something for my grandchildren to see, or it's something I'll be able to experience?
4: So as our expert, Peter Guerra, I'm sure said before, it's very difficult to say when it all will happen because planning processes, as we know, can be long and also many things can happen. The aim for the city and for the Metropolitan Institute is that we reach agreements between the owner of the site and the city about what the future of the site will be like very quickly, and we are very good at the processes, which will lead to good quality negotiations and good quality urban structure. And if we get to this kind of equilibrium of negotiations, then it's possible that it could happen rather quickly, but that's still, in building terms, it's, you know, tens of years, it's not tomorrow. Of course, there's the risk that something will change, and we don't know what will change in such a huge site. What I said today in the site visit is that this area is almost as large as the entire city center of Bratislava. So if you imagine how much it is just of structures to be built, it's not something that can be built in 1 year or 2 years. If you look at Hafen City in Hamburg, which is a reference for us, or Nordhavn in Copenhagen, it took them, I don't know, 10 years to finish the entire master plan. So it takes quite a bit of time to get from the competition to the build project.
3: And so the competition is obviously for experts, but you're also trying to involve a lot of public participation.
4: Yeah.
3: How can the public participate in this, and where can they find information about this?
4: So the best gateway to everything about the Winter Harbor is our website, which is winterharbor.mib, and you can find all the information. And right now, from today, actually, we are starting a questionnaire that is open to the public about their wishes from the Winter Harbor. It's mostly about identifying the kinds of uses that the public would like to see in the space, especially with focus on public spaces, with the relationship with water, with civic amenities, and with the connection of the site, which is so close to the city center, with what they already know. So the public gets to kind of express their wishes. The limit is that when we as Metropolitan Institute do public participation, it's usually with the people that live in the neighborhood. Yeah, right? You're asking about the people you're living here. Would you like this to be changed, and what way? Where do you feel safe? Where do you feel unsafe? That's the normal public participation. But this is 65 hectares of land that is closed off to the public, and almost nobody's been here before. So it's very difficult to pose questions that we would get relevant answers to. That's why we are going more into the direction of asking about the character rather than asking about specific issues. Because here you cannot ask, where do you feel unsafe? Because you don't know. Have you been here? No. So that's the issue for the site, and that's what makes it a bit of specific project within Bratislava context, because nobody knows the site so far.
1: Petr Gero is originally from Bratislava, but left after 1968. He emigrated to Hamburg, became the city's chief architect, worked on the Hafen city transformation, and today he lends his expertise to helping shape Bratislava through projects such as Vidrica, the Danube riverbanks, revitalization of the main train station and the downtown skyline, as well as being the expert guarantor for the city of Bratislava in regards to creating the master plan for the Zimny Pristav development. We sat down to talk, and I began by asking Mr. Gero, from an urban planning point of view, how Bratislava compares to other cities like Hamburg, Brno, Prague.
5: Bratislava is, for me, I can't compare the city because it's my birthplace. So it is absolutely first, and it's the nicest place in the world after Hamburg. But the difference is the culture mixture in Bratislava is very, very emotional and young, lot of students. And also in Bratislava is you would wondering, is more possibilities than in Prague and Germany cities, because they are very regulated from administration more than in Bratislava.
3: And so this creates more opportunities in Bratislava to shape Bratislava? We often think of it being an old city, so it's hard to change it. Is this true?
5: Yes, it's absolutely true, because the old city in Bratislava is a historic, what we call historic center. This place need more care and more smart care, and not just tourist and souvenir shops and so. But I hope if we build more residential places in the old town, new residential spaces, to bring the new oxygen and new motion from people, the normal social class. And so this is, but I don't see that the way is in this direction.
3: From that point of view, then, is what Bratislava needs first is to build flats for people to live in and then the infrastructure around?
5: No, infrastructure and the living is like one-to-one. It's absolutely necessary to build a few seconds the infrastructure before they can deploy a flat. So, I mean, it is also the very failure things in Bratislava that they built flat and function like offices and so, and not infrastructure.
3: One of the projects I want to ask you about is you're here to work on the winter port. Can you tell us a bit about this space and what it is and how it's become free right now?
5: Because this is a new project, and we can do an approach is experience from another projects like not in the Slovakia, so in other cities, foreign countries, and in foreign cities like Amsterdam, Copenhagen, Hamburg, also in the United States, like not Chicago but Boston. It's the same situation Boston on the port and the new infrastructure on the highway. And I mean, this is a very good situation in Bratislava, because we can learn from the development in other cities.
3: And what is this port? I mean, we hear about winter port. How did it become free, and how big is it, and what are we looking for with this?
5: Winter port is about 65 hectares, and that was in the history, the port that contained the ships in the winter time, like shelter from the ice in the Danube. The winter port is like a bypass from the traffic, from the ship's traffic. But now they switched the function from winter port to another place, so we have all the area we have free for the new development for city functions, like intercities, that's between the cities in Bratislava. Also historic city, Eurovia city, north of Blinske Nivi, and so weiter. So we tried to connect it and created a new powerful city
3: Right now there is a competition, but this isn't an architectural competition about the buildings that are going to be there. You've used the phrase master plan. So what does this mean, a master plan, and what is this competition about?
5: It's not a competition about architecture. It's a competition about the city planning, about the urbanism, about the harmony between the different functions, like flats, culture, city planning for the children and the elderly people, and of course, very, very important is also greenery and public spaces, we call it. It's not just green, also the places and streets and pedestrians, connections and so on.
3: And where does it stand right now? The competition is ongoing, and then what are the next steps? And when we talk with this Zimny Pristav, what kind of horizon are we looking at in times? Will my grandchildren go there, or will I be able to see it?
5: I hope not just your grandchildren, also your children, and maybe you also. But the first step now is the architecture and urbanism companies, they can participate about the development, and in 1 month we filtered six, seven, eight companies to plan the next step more in detail and more in the, but the first step is also the city planning, not about architecture. This is the next step, maybe after November or the next year.
3: From a point of view of urban planning, what is Bratislava doing well, and what is Bratislava missing?
5: Bratislava is missing life in the city center. It's a big fail, because the Bratislava city center is very one functional, just tourism. Not the Bratislava's people is not living in the city, in the inner city. This is the one. The other one is infrastructure about the railway and also about the traffic intensity in the city. So this is 3 points, and one of them point is the connection from Petrarca is a large part of Bratislava, something about 250,000 inhabitants, and they are not connected with a riverbank and parks, because they are divided from a huge street like a highway, Einsteinova, so that we have to put a bridge from Petržalka to New Lido. That's a new development on the right bank from the Au Park and New Lido. Yeah, Sadianka Krala.
3: I read something, there's a quote from you, about making Bratislava not a city by the river, but a city on the river. And what does this mean, and why is it important to use the Danube?
5: It's absolutely important, because the river is give the energy and give the spirit and special face from the city. If you have a city and by the river and not on the river, you're losing the specific mood from the city. So it's very important to bring the city to the river with living and a lot of functions in connecting with the city life, like Vidrica, the new one, but it's also not absolutely on the river. And this is a very new role for the city planner here in Bratislava.
3: Is there a reason why Bratislava has never really taken advantage of the Danube? Was there some historical reason, or?
5: Yeah, it's historical reason, because the Danube was very often dangerous, because there was high and fast river and was not so city like in Prague or in other cities. But now on the right banks we have a new development, on the left we did the city planner shows how can we do that to bring this the development to the river with connected then with the Danube.
3: Another, I don't know, point that stands out right now, they're fixing Namaste SNP and they're revitalizing it, but right beside is Kamenie Namaste, where the former prior Tesco building. What's going on with this? And For example, there's the big monumental Hotel Kiev, which is an unused building. Where do you stand on things like Hotel Kiev? This should stay there? This is a part of Bratislava? Or what's going on with Kamenné Námestie?
5: My opinion, personal, is Hotel Kiev a part of Bratislava and can be a part of a new project. And this, but not the shopping center prior, is not part of Bratislava. And my opinion is to build a flats middle in the city of Kamenné Námestie, 2,000, 3,000 flats, powerful and normal flats for normal people and ordinary people from middle class and under middle class, and they would bring power and life in the city, to the city. But it's a private land, part is of also Bratislava city. We need a few years until we can touch the in this way.
3: Well, and you mentioned building more flats. Sometimes it seems that people are afraid of skyscrapers or building upwards, but it's hard to build outwards. What's it like? Are skyscrapers the friend of a city like Bratislava? Do we need more tall buildings? Is that a way to get more flats?
5: Yes, we should. In Bratislava, raise the density. It's not necessary to skyscraper also, but you know, the new part of city. I mean, there are 10 or 15 skyscrapers and Sky Park and Panorama City and. Also Eurovia with the highest building about 168 meters. But for normally people, it's a social tension but more than 10 or 15 floors. So, I mean, it's not necessary to build 10 or 15 floors in Kamenné Námestie, but 8, 10, 12 is very common and very Bratislava-like, and this density in the city would bring also culture power and to school and children and so and so. And it's limited traffic. Because you have all the function in very, very narrow circle.
3: The final question, as an original Bratislavchan, which is hard to meet these days, what do you recommend? What are some hidden gems or what are your favorite places in Bratislava?
5: My favorite place is on the Danube. And on the Danube, also in the new part, Panorama City and Sky Park, it's the new favorite. And Palisade and Horsky Park. This is my favorite place.
3: And overall, when you look to the future, you have an optimistic view of the future of Bratislava?
5: Absolutely. It's to be optimistic is a sickness, is an illness from my professional life.
3: Thanks very much to Eva Hapchova, Mariana Palanikova, and Petr Gero for taking the time to talk with us. 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Thanks as usual to Abdul Arud, our sound technician, for making me look so good. This is Ben Pasco signing off. Until next time, dobro chutia.

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0: This is news from Poland coming to you from Warsaw. It's Tuesday, May the 5th. I'm Agnieszka Bielawska. Welcome to our broadcast from the English service, starting with our current affairs section. And coming up in news from Poland today, EU leaders focus on security, Ukraine ties and transatlantic relations at Yerevan summit.
1: Ukraine also very much wants us to take good care of the new Hungarian Prime Minister. The point is to facilitate cooperation. These relations were very tense between Ukraine and Hungary, and as you know, this blocked many matters, for example, funds for Poland, not to mention that large European loan for Ukraine.
0: Also in the magazine, Moscow and Kyiv proclaim rival ceasefires around Russia's Victory Day commemorations.
2: One-day ceasefire, but killing our people beforehand is, to put it mildly, simply not fair.
0: That and more coming up. First, though, a look at the headlines. Polish crew member safe on cruise ship struck by hantavirus outbreak. Polish-Ukrainian history conference to tackle difficult shared past. 9 detained in human trafficking raid in Poland. Poland's foreign ministry says a Polish national border cruise ship struck by hantavirus outbreak is safe, as the World Health Organization warned the disease may have spread between passengers in close contact. Poland's foreign ministry spokesman Maciej Wiewiór confirmed on Tuesday there is one Polish national on board, a crew member, who does not require medical or consular assistance. He added that hantavirus is a disease also found in Europe, including Poland. Meanwhile, the World Health Organization said it suspected some human-to-human transmission had taken place on board the Dutch-flagged MV Hondius, according to Reuters. We do believe that there may be some human-to-human transmission that is happening among the really close contacts, the husband-wife, people who have shared cabins, said Maria van Kerkhove, the WHO's Director of Epidemic and Pandemic Preparedness. Three people have died, a Dutch couple and a German national, while a British passenger is in intensive care in South Africa. 7 confirmed or suspected cases have been reported in total. A ship carrying around 150 passengers is currently off Cape Verde, which has not allowed it to dock. The World Health Organization believes the initial infections occurred before passengers boarded, after the Dutch couple had been traveling in Argentina. Others may have been exposed during shore excursions to islands where birds and rodents are present. About 100 historians from Poland and Ukraine will gather in southeastern Poland this week for what organizers describe as the largest ever joint conference on Polish-Ukrainian relations. Senior officials from both countries will also attend, including Poland's Deputy Culture Minister Marek Krawczyk, Ukraine's Deputy Foreign Minister Oleksandr Miszczenko, and the heads of both countries' diplomatic missions. The Congress is to feature 9 sessions covering topics from medieval history through to the Second World War and contemporary collective memory. Participants will be examining differences in how the two countries interpret their shared history and identify gaps in existing research. This Congress is a response to the need for an honest dialogue about the past, including its most difficult and painful aspects, said Łukasz Adamski, Deputy Director of the Mieroszewski Center. Organizers say the aim is to create space for evidence-based academic debate and to demonstrate that historical dialogue between Poland and Ukraine continues to develop. The Congress is also to address some of the most conscientious issues in public debate between the two countries. The Polish-Ukrainian Historical Congress takes place from the 6th to the 8th of May at the Castle Complex in Baranów-Sandomirski and the southern Podkarpacie region. It is being organized by the Mieroszewski Center and the Ukrainian Institute of National Remembrance. Polish police have detained 9 people, including 7 Bulgarian nationals, suspected of involvement in a human trafficking ring operating in Warsaw, authorities said on Tuesday. Seven of the suspects have been placed in pre-trial detention after being formally charged, police spokeswoman Edita Adamos has said. Investigators believe the group treated criminal activity as a steady source of income and invested proceeds in assets, including real estate in Bulgaria. According to police, the suspects recruited Bulgarian women with promises of agricultural work. Once in Poland, the women's passports were confiscated and they were forced into prostitution. Authorities said the group had also operated in the northwestern Polish city of Koszalin. Between the year 2019 and 2022, carrying out similar crimes. The arrests were made during a coordinated operation involving Warsaw Criminal Police, investigative units and counter-terrorism officers, including raids in the town of Minsk Mazowiecki, east of the capital. Prosecutors have charged eight of the suspects with participating in an organized criminal group involved in human trafficking, coercion into prostitution, robbery, extortion and drug distribution. A court ordered 3 months pre-trial detention for six Bulgarian suspects, while a 36-year-old Polish woman was remanded for 2 months. Poland is conducting close to 200 prostitution cases in 19 countries to recover culture treasures looted during World War II, with Raphael's portrait of a young man remaining the ultimate goal. "We will never accept wartime looting as a permanent state of affairs," Culture Minister Marta Cienkowska told the Polish press agency, adding that despite numerous successes, the work remains far from over. The effort is led by a multidisciplinary team at the Ministry of Culture and National Heritage, combining art historians, archivists, lawyers, digital technology specialists and field operatives handling inspections, negotiations and logistics. Elżbieta Rogowska, Deputy Director of the Ministry's Culture Heritage Department, described the work as a blend of chess, thriller and painstaking bureaucratic research with no room for routine. "Artificial intelligence has transformed the team's reach. Thanks to new technologies, we are seeing an avalanche increase in objects to verify," Rogowska said, noting that most cases now originate from the team's own online researchers rather than from external tips, as was the case years ago. Rogowska believes Raphael's missing portrait, Poland's most wanted wartime loss, will eventually surface. "The work is so iconic, it cannot be legally sold or even hung on a wall," she said. You're tuned to Warsaw. This is our weekday current affairs magazine. I'm Agnieszka Bielawska, your host. European leaders meeting in Yerevan at the European Political Community Summit focused on strengthening the contingent's resilience to hybrid threats, supporting Ukraine and maintaining stable transatlantic relations amid rising global tensions. Tomasz Ferenc has this report.
1: Security and resilience against hybrid threats were at the center of discussions during the European Political Community Summit in Yerevan, Armenia, with leaders also addressing the ongoing war in Ukraine and broader geopolitical tensions. Polish Prime Minister Donald Tusk said Kiev is seeking Poland's help in improving strained relations with Hungary, which have complicated decision-making at the European level. "Ukraine also very much wants us to take good care of the new Hungarian Prime Minister. The point is to facilitate cooperation. These relations were very tense between Ukraine and Hungary, and as you know, this blocked many matters, for example, funds for Poland, not to mention that large European loan for Ukraine. We also want the Hungarian Prime Minister to act to rebuild full trust between Budapest and Kiev. It will be beneficial for everyone in Europe." On the sidelines of the summit, Tusk also met Ukrainian President Volodymyr Zelensky. Their talks included preparations for a reconstruction conference to be held in the northern Polish city of Gdańsk in June. European Council President Antonio Costa highlighted Armenia's reform efforts and its role in promoting regional stability during talks with Prime Minister Nikol Pashinyan. Costa praised what he described as a commitment to democratic development and peace, noting that engagement with regional actors, including Azerbaijan, signals improving relations.
3: I want to commend your vision for a democratic, resilient, and prosperous Armenia. The European Union strongly supports Armenia's socio-economic reform agenda, including through our technical and financial assistance. We have also shown courage and statesmanship by choosing to prioritize peace and a better future for your country.
1: At the same time, European Commission President Ursula von der Leyen stressed that the European Union remains committed to its trade agreement with the United States despite rising tensions over tariffs.
4: A deal is a deal, and we have a deal. And the essence of this deal is prosperity, common rules and reliability. Now we are both implementing this deal while respecting the different democratic procedures we have on both sides. On the European Union side, we are now in the final stages of implementing the remaining tariff commitments. At the same time, the US has the commitment. For example, where alignment with the agreed ceiling is still outstanding.
1: Von der Leyen also pointed to Armenia's strategic importance, saying initiatives such as the Crossroads of Peace could strengthen links between Europe and the South Caucasus. Also at the summit in Armenia, Donald Tusk outlined Poland's efforts to expand cooperation beyond the European Union, including closer ties with Canada, the United Kingdom and Norway. He stressed that such initiatives are not meant to replace transatlantic relations with the United States. There is no alternative. If we want a safe world, especially our free world, there is no alternative to cooperation between Europe and the United States. Even if not everyone understands this, even sometimes some people question it. The presidency of President Trump is, of course, a very demanding experience, we know that, but it does not change my conviction, and not only mine, that Polish-American relations, European-American relations are the highest priority. Nothing changes here. Tusk added that the format of closer cooperation with Canada, the UK and Norway is still being developed, driven by geopolitical considerations. He also announced that Poland and the United Kingdom are set to sign a bilateral treaty on May the 27th, aimed at strengthening cooperation, particularly in defense. At this time, as you can imagine, it is very important to look for real partners with great potential, who are ready for constant military cooperation and broadly understood defense. The United Kingdom also cares about this, and Poland is an ideal partner here to have a reliable advocate when it comes to bringing the United Kingdom closer to the European Union. According to Tusk, British Prime Minister Keir Starmer has indicated that many in the UK regret Brexit and are seeking closer ties with the European Union. The Yerevan summit underscored the EU's dual focus on strengthening internal resilience while reinforcing alliances abroad as leaders navigate an increasingly complex global landscape. For news from Poland, I'm Tomasz Ferenc.
0: You're listening to news from Poland coming your way from Warsaw. Still to come in the magazine, Polish president launches council to encourage diaspora return home.
5: Our task, mine as the president of Poland and yours as citizens, is to ensure that the one-third of the nation that remains outside Poland's borders never breaks away from the two-thirds that are here. This is the most important task we must fulfill.
0: And hikers urged to watch out for snakes in forests as sunshine returns. But before the snakes and adders, Russian President Vladimir Putin on Monday unilaterally declared a May 8th and 9th truce in his war of aggression against Ukraine to secure the safety of his country's World War II Victory Day celebrations on May the 9th. In response, Ukrainian President Volodymyr Zelensky countered with his own proposed pause in fighting starting earlier on the night of May 5th. Marcin Matuszewski has the story.
2: The Kremlin on Monday unilaterally announced the May 8th and 9th truce in its war of aggression against Ukraine and said it expects Kyiv to follow suit. Russian President Vladimir Putin had first spoken of a possible ceasefire coinciding with commemorations of the World War II victory 81st anniversary in a phone conversation last week with US President Donald Trump, although neither of the two asked Ukraine's opinion. Speaking to the media at the EPC summit in Armenia on Monday, Ukraine's President Volodymyr Zelensky responded to Moscow's truce announcement in the following words. The Americans have spoken to the Russians about what might happen on May 9th. Ceasefire or no ceasefire, no one has officially contacted us, nor has anything been officially proposed. After all, this is Russia's war against Ukraine, so America and Russia discuss a ceasefire? What kind of ceasefire do they have? It is important that our side knows what we're agreeing to. Reuters reported. Since the start of its illegal full-scale invasion of Ukraine in February 2022, Russia has repeatedly failed to respond to Kyiv's calls for a lasting ceasefire. The Kremlin's push for a short-term break in hostilities right now comes from the fact that in recent months Kyiv has significantly ramped up its long-range strike ability. In the last few days, the Ukrainian internet has been teeming with jokes that in 2026, for the first time in modern history, the Ukrainian missiles and drones will also take part in the May 9th military parade in Moscow. A one-day ceasefire, but killing our people beforehand is, to put it mildly, simply not fair. Today, Merefa, yesterday, Dnipro, dead, wounded, adults, children. I am sorry, but after all this, to say let's have a 24-hour ceasefire is simply not serious. President Zelensky continued. Later on Monday, in a post on X, the Ukrainian president pointed out that it is time for Russian leaders to take real steps to end their war, especially since Russia's defense ministry believes it cannot hold a parade in Moscow without Ukraine's goodwill. Volodymyr Zelensky followed with countering Moscow's proposal, announcing a ceasefire regime starting at midnight on the night of May 5th to 6th, because human life is far more valuable than any anniversary celebration. As he added, Ukraine will act reciprocally starting from that moment. In its truce announcement earlier on the day, Moscow warned that any attempt by Ukraine to disrupt the May 9th celebrations would prompt retaliation in the form of massive missile attack on the center of Kyiv. The statement also called for the civilian population of Kyiv and staff at foreign diplomatic missions to leave the city in a timely manner. Speaking to Reuters reporter on Tuesday morning, residents of the Ukrainian capital said they did not trust Putin to honor a truce, feared renewed accusations against Ukraine, and doubted that Russian attacks would stop regardless of what Kyiv did. Putin cannot be trusted. He won't actually do anything he promises. In the end, the only effect of the truce will be that we will not bomb the Red Square, said pensioner Olena Zakharovska, aged 76. Their response is already planned, regardless of what Ukraine will do. Missiles will fly our way again from Russia in the end, one way or another, added 37-year-old Kyiv resident Stanislav Dolya. There will be a provocation from Russia. They will try to make it look as if the Ukrainians did something. Putin never keeps his word, and he will not keep it now. He has not allowed us to live a normal life so far, and he is not going to suddenly change that now. A 65-year-old from Kyiv, Vera Kolesnik, concluded. Despite the Monday published truce proposal, Russia's barbaric attacks on energy infrastructure and other civilian targets across Ukraine continued from Monday to Tuesday night. In reaction, Volodymyr Zelensky wrote on social media that Russia had shown utter cynicism by calling for a truce and then killing five people and wounding dozens more overnight. Further developments are expected in the coming days. For News from Poland, Marcin Matuszewski.
0: This is News from Poland, our Monday through Friday current affairs magazine. Poland's President Karol Nawrocki has announced the creation of a special advisory council aimed at strengthening ties with the Polish diaspora and encouraging millions of Poles living abroad to consider returning home. Ada Janiszewska has the details.
5: On May 2nd, Poles around the world came together to celebrate Polish Diaspora and Poles Abroad Day. This vibrant holiday honors the approximately 22 million people living abroad who proudly embrace their Polish roots and strengthens the bonds to their homeland. Established by the lower house of the parliament in 2002, this day celebrates Polish identity and culture, uniting families and friends across the globe. This year's festivities included the launch of a council for the efforts of the Polish Diaspora and Poles abroad at the Presidential Palace. President Karol Nawrocki took the stage delivering an inspiring message about the importance of engaging with immigrants and creating the right conditions to encourage their return to Poland. At the Council for Polish Diaspora, we must do everything we can to create a legal and tax mechanism that will encourage Poles living abroad to return to Poland. Not everyone will return, and we do not expect them to, but those who are hesitant must receive a clear signal from us that Poland is waiting for them and is ready.
6: Jasny sygnał, że Rzeczpospolita na nich czeka.
5: In his speech, the president emphasized that the Polish diaspora is an important part of Poland, both socially and economically. He described the council, which has over 60 members, as a group of excellent professionals capable of identifying and addressing the needs of Poles living outside the country. Our task, mine as the President of Poland and yours as citizens, is to ensure that the one-third of the nation that remains outside Poland's borders never breaks away from the two-thirds that are here. This is the most important task we must fulfill.
6: To jest nasze najważniejsze zadanie, które musimy wykonywać.
5: The president noted that Poles living abroad contribute to Poland's standing in the world through their professional and social activities. Therefore, it is a priority for Poland to utilize the potential of the Polish diaspora better and strengthen relationships with all Polish nationals living abroad. And this desire is mutual, as the Polish diaspora wishes to influence Polish affairs, even from overseas, actively. This sentiment was expressed by members of the newly established Council for Polish Diaspora and Poles Abroad, created by the President. Tadeusz Antoniak, a representative of the Polish diaspora in the United States and vice chairman of the Council, emphasized that strengthening Poland's position on the international stage is one of the key tasks. We're all about participating in discussions about historical issues, and protecting Poland's good name is our priority. As American voters, we must work in this area to increase Polish security by deploying as many American troops as possible to the eastern flank and by strengthening this cooperation. This is one of the purposes of the Polish Diaspora Council. The representative of the Polish community in Australia, Adam Gajkowski, emphasized the need for greater involvement and work for the country. We need to focus on supporting Poland and the Polish diaspora. It is essential to address the areas where we face significant challenges, particularly in revitalizing structures. We want young people to actively participate in promoting Polish culture and heritage. The new council will focus on strengthening cooperation with the Polish diaspora, assessing its needs and developing solutions to support the activities of Polish communities abroad. Its members will work in thematic themes and meet several times a year, including remotely, explained Agnieszka Jędrzak, minister in the Chancellery of the President. A group of experts from 19 countries. We have experts from many fields, educators, diplomats, doctors, linguists, and entrepreneurs. These are the people who truly influence policy. The Council for the Polish Diaspora and Poles Abroad, established by the President of Poland, is in an advisory body that supports the head of state in shaping policies toward the Polish diaspora. For news from Poland, Ada Janiszewska.
0: Finally, in the magazine today, hikers in Poland's parks and forests have been warned to watch out for adders, which have begun re-emerging after winter hibernation with the arrival of warmer weather. Michał Owczarek has the story.
7: Well, you definitely won't hear that sound in Poland unless, of course, a rattlesnake has somehow escaped from a private, often illegal collection. However, while walking in Polish forests, you may come across species such as the European adder or the smooth snake. These reptiles depend on warmth and are often seen basking in sunny spots. To avoid disturbing sunbathing animals, rangers are urging hikers to mind where they step and to carefully check resting spots before sitting down. If you come across a snake or an adder, the safest approach is to leave it undisturbed, experts stress, arguing that these animals are not aggressive and most bites usually occur as a result of human carelessness. Data suggests that only a small proportion of incidents lead to serious consequences. Jacek Bocza, spokesperson for the State Forest, stresses that adders do not actively seek to attack people. A bite is a defensive reaction. It can happen if we accidentally step on a snake hidden in the grass. Even something as simple as sturdy footwear can reduce the risk of biting. Most incidents occur when people are picking mushrooms or berries or when they put something down like a bicycle or helmet and later reach for it again without realizing a snake is nearby. The animal reacts because it feels threatened. The European adder is the only indigenous venomous snake in Poland. Its venom can be dangerous, but experts stress that serious accidents happen extremely rarely. Adder venom can be particularly dangerous for children, seniors, and people with allergies. Experts stress that in the event of a bite, emergency services should be called immediately and a bitten person should remain as still as possible, as movement can speed up the spread of toxins through the body. After an adder bite, there is what Bochar describes as a golden two-hour window during which medical help should be sought immediately. Jokingly, I can say adders give us a head start, as victims may feel fine for up to 2 hours after a bite and assume the venom has no effect. Only later does the toxin begin to act, which can pose a serious threat to health or even life, particularly for older people, children and pets. Jeżeli dotyczy to osób starszych, czy dzieci, czy chociażby też naszych sporonogów. Specialists know that not every bite involves venom, with about 30% of cases being the so-called dry bites where no venom is injected. However, snakes and adders are not the biggest challenge to outdoor recreation or bushcrafting these days in Poland. There is a high risk of wildfires across most Polish forests and national parks, the Forest Research Institute warned last week. The warning is based on weather factors such as temperature, relative humidity and daily precipitation. Piotr Błaszczyk, spokesperson for the Government Center for Security, told Polish Radio of basic safety rules. We must remember never under any circumstances to light fires in forests outside designated areas. Only use official spots for barbecues and campfires. We should also never leave glass behind as it can act like a lens and significantly increase the risk of fire. And we should not drive into forests. Cars should be parked only in designated areas. designated parking areas. The Government Center for Security has already issued several warnings for specific provinces across the country. Reporting for News from Poland, I'm Michał Owczarek.
0: So it is not snakes and adders, but the prevailing drought that is really threatening for Poland and for us. Thank you, Michał, for that report, which brought us to the end of this edition of our News from Poland Current Affairs magazine. But do stay with us for more. Find us on the web on the pages of Polish Radio's external service. For more listening or reading, go to polskieradio.pl/395. Your host was Agnieszka Wielawska. Stay tuned.

0: the Comic-Con, headed by the USSR and meant to deliver prosperity to the whole Eastern Bloc. This country was among its founding members, while Cuba joined in 1972. As a result, both Poland and Cuba have maintained over 60 years of diplomatic relations, marked by ongoing, though sometimes strained, cooperation. While they historically shared ideological ties, current relations focus on tourism, cultural exchanges, and economic dialogue, with Poland providing technical expertise in economic transition. However, as of March 2026, Poland's foreign ministry has issued a highest-level warning advising against all travel to Cuba due to a severe energy and economic crisis. I discussed those issues with Poland's ambassador in Havana, Joanna Kozińska-Frybes.
1: As you know, two of our countries during a long time, 30 years, belong to the same economic integration group, Comecon. And in the 90s, the beginning of the 90s, we decided to leave the umbrella of this organization, and the Cuban decided to follow the same system. So I think that there are some similarities, because we had always quite important geopolitical conditions, so we have quite important neighbors. However, we tried to shape our economy and our fortune despite this geopolitical situation, and just to be responsible, to be a little bit the architect of our own fortune. And during my stay in Cuba, I met Cuban economists from the center of research on Cuban economy, who are working on Cuban economy reforms to make it more efficient. Just speaking among us, we offered that perhaps they could be interested in knowing how we performed the Polish transition and Polish transformation. Of course, the not only geopolitical, but historical, cultural, linguistical, any situation is different. Cuba is completely different than Poland is. However, in the time when we decided to transform our economy, we decided also to import some other solutions to maintain our sovereignty, but on the other hand, not to open the doors already open. So last year in Havana, we offered to Cuban economists to speak about transformations. Some scholars from Warsaw School of Economics went to Havana, and we had the first part of the seminar. And this year we decided to deepen it, and we decided to present a little bit the whole sort of a vivisection of Polish transformation just as an offer. So it is to our Cuban friends to decide if there are some elements that they can use for their reforms or not. And of course, for us, it is also interesting to hear what are they doing at the moment.
0: And I think at the moment, when it comes to the economy, Poland and Cuba are the opposite ends. I mean, Poland is mentioned as a potential member of the G20, invited to the G20 summit. The economy is growing, I think, at the fastest pace in the EU. I think when you look at Cuba, there is a lot of turmoil.
1: Challenges.
0: Okay,
1: exactly.
0: That's a good diplomatic word. Challenges. Not only when it comes to the economy. Would they be willing to, you think, take advantage of our experience in a way?
1: I think that, already the presence, the entering, what I said at the beginning of the seminar today, that the last year it was a sort of a foreplay. I mean, there are a lot of biases. I mean, that there are differences in understanding what economy is, what the country is, what the patria, what they say, is. However, I think that the invitation that we made last year and the organizing, or the common discussion, the sort of we called it conversatorio, just the speaking round table about transformation, it has broken the ice, because

0: understood that both we are interested in the experiences of each other. And this is just the continuation. So I'm absolutely convinced that our Cuban colleagues are interested in our experiences.
1: You've been ambassador to Cuba since 2023.
0: Yes, exactly.
1: How has the experience been?
0: Challenging.
1: And are there...
0: Challenging.
1: Is there a lot of contact between Poland and Cuba when it comes to... I'm thinking it's a faraway country, so tourism...
0: Of course, there was, especially in the past, a lot of Polish tourists are going to Cuba. Cuba is passing now through the challenging period. So even we have put on our website within the Minister of Foreign Affairs that we advise not to travel to Cuba. And it is not that you cannot leave in Cuba. However, for example, you have gas restrictions. So if you have gas restrictions, and I have a tourist 1,000 kilometers from the embassy, and something happens, I cannot go to help this person. I'm absolutely sure that Cuba will go forward and that tourism will be back in Cuba, but perhaps it's not the best moment to do so. We are trying to support people in need. We are trying to organize cultural events, but not now if people cannot travel. However, we even put on the program, which name was Culture for a Dialogue. What I said at the very beginning, there are two countries with some differences. The best communication language is culture, and Cuba is absolutely rich in culture. So we try to do that, but we are also defending human rights. And it was said in the exposé of our Minister of Foreign Affairs when he was speaking about Cuba that we are focused on supporting human rights in Cuba, and we are also focused on offering to the Cubans the economy transformation solutions.
1: I'd like to stir the pot a little bit. Why would we want to help Cubans? It's far away. We have the war next door. Is there a diplomatic answer to that?
0: Oh, absolutely. There's not only a diplomatic but also a humanitarian answer. I think that Poland is well known all over the world about solidarity. So we just help those who need our help.
1: How well known or how known is Poland in Cuba? I'm asking all the ambassadors this question that I interview, and most often the response I get is, I usually ask if there's like a name associated with Poland that is known, a person, a product. What do I hear? John Paul II, Robert Lewandowski and Lech Wałęsa, and Polish sweets. What about Cuba?
0: No, I think it's a little bit different because you must remember that there were a lot of Poles before 1989 in Cuba, and not only tourists, but a lot of people working there. We are supporting within Comic-Con, give us the economy and so on. So a lot of people are just relating their knowledge about Poland to that Poland before 1989. But in general, the Cuban society is quite well educated, so at least they know that Poland exists. They also, from time to time, know that Warsaw is Polish capital, but they know a lot, for example, about Polish cinema. Vida is very, very popular, so we will be in the 100th anniversary.
1: This year, yes.
0: This year will be, we hope that electricity crisis will give us this possibility. We will try to organize the Vida Festival in Cuba because they are really fan of Polish cinema.
1: Are there Polish products to be found anywhere in Cuba, in Cuba stores?
0: Yes, we are exporting chicken, for example, juice.
1: Dairy products.
0: Yeah. But it goes directly, but it also frequently goes through Spain or the United States.
1: So the name Poland would ring some bell.
0: Yeah.
1: Madam Ambassador, thank you very much.
0: It was a pleasure. Thank you very much.
2: I was talking to Joanna Kozińska-Frybys, Poland's ambassador to Cuba. That's all in this week's edition of the program. I'm Danuta Esler. Thanks for listening.

Hello, I'm Tomasz Perenc. Welcome to Soundcheck, where we move through genres and time to the furthest corners of Polish musical scene. Today we bring you a special concert recording from the Jazz Club series of Polish radio and TVP Kultura, this time focused entirely on improvisation in its purest form. On stage is Stryjo, a trio formed by Nikola Kołodziejczyk on piano, Maciej Szczeciński on double bass and Michał Bryndal on drums. What sets this project apart is its radical approach. The musicians do not just improvise solos, but construct entire compositions in real time, shaping every note from beginning to end of the performance without predefined structure. This is music built on interaction, intuition, and constant listening, where form emerges moment by moment and each decision immediately reshapes the direction of the piece. Let's hear a fragment from this concert.

I'll be back in 2 weeks with more music from Poland, but for now, let me thank you for listening. What you've just heard was an extended excerpt from Stryjo's fully improvised performance recorded for the Jazz Club series of Polish Radio. I'm Tomasz Ferenc, and I'm leaving you with a bit more of this live set. Check this sound.

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0: 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We read in the Bible in John 6, verse 44, "No man can come to me except the Father which hath sent me draw him." May we keep the hope that it be God's will to use this eBible Fellowship International broadcast to draw His elect and feed His sheep. Until next time, may the Lord and His Word keep you encouraged, and may His perfect will be done. Welcome to eBible Fellowship's Evening Bible Studies in the Book of Daniel. We invite you to visit our website at ebiblefellowship.org for additional Bible studies and biblical information. And now with part two of his sixth study in the Book of Daniel, chapter 3, here's Chris McCann.
1: The sin of blaspheming the Holy Spirit is a corporate sin. It's, yes, individuals, leaders, are the ones that direct the way people are thinking and the things they're saying in this regard, but God does not hold the individual responsible. That is, it's not as though God is saying there is no forgiveness for the individual, but it is for the corporate institution. For national Israel, they will have no forgiveness forever. There will no longer be salvation available within Israel. That's why Jesus cursed the fig tree. Bring forth no fruit henceforward forever. An eternal curse. And that's the same pronouncement concerning the sin of blaspheming the Holy Spirit. Now, we've already seen in our last study in Mark 13, but I'll turn there just so we can be reminded. In Mark 13, in verse 10 and 11, "And the gospel must first be published among all nations, but when they shall lead you and deliver you up, take no thought beforehand what ye shall speak, neither do ye premeditate, but whatsoever shall be given you in that hour, that speak ye. For it is not ye that speak, but the Holy Ghost." The Lord emphasizes that in the time of the Great Tribulation, the Holy Ghost will speak. And the reason for this is because the Great Tribulation is another point in God's timetable, in His program of things, in which He makes a dramatic change. Back in the first century AD, the Lord initiated and began the church age with the outpouring of the Holy Spirit on the day of Pentecost. And the church age continued for a very long time, 1955 years, until the year 1988 AD, and then Satan is loosed. And at that point, he enters into the church, the Holy Spirit comes out of the midst of the church, and Satan takes his seat in the congregations of the world, ruling as the man of sin. And so God finishes the church age. He ends His relationship with that corporate body, just as He did with national Israel 1955 years earlier. And it's at that time that the Lord is making a dramatic change in program. He's no longer going to work within the church, but instead He will work outside of the church for the little season of Great Tribulation, and there He will do His work of saving. Again, the corporate body just as national Israel before it, now the New Testament church is confronted. It must face the things that the Bible is declaring through the power of the Spirit of God concerning this change in program. And the corporate body reacts badly and is very negative, we know this because we've lived through it, towards this new information. But again, the Bible tells us that the Holy Spirit takes full responsibility. God takes full responsibility for the information that comes forth in the time of the Great Tribulation. Remember, the Word was sealed up till the time of the end, and then knowledge increases. Well, the sealing up of the Word and then the opening of the Word to the understanding of God's people is all accomplished by the Holy Spirit. And here in Mark 13:11, God speaks of the people of God, his elect, being given things to speak in that hour. And of course, it is related to the Word of God. That's what God's people speak. That's what the Bible's concerned with. And yet, when they speak, he makes a point of saying it's not you yourselves that are speaking, but the Holy Ghost. And that's done through the comparison of spiritual with spiritual, and the Holy Spirit speaks or teaches. We read in 1 Corinthians chapter 2. We also find in John 14 and verse 26, but the Comforter, which is the Holy Ghost, whom the Father will send in my name, he shall teach you all things and bring all things to your remembrance whatsoever I have said unto you. Did the Holy Spirit teach all things in the time Christ was speaking? No. Remember again, Daniel 12:4. Seal up the Word till the time of the end. And the implication is, at the time of the end, the seals are taken off and knowledge increases. That's when the Holy Spirit will teach all things or bring forth the completeness of the knowledge that God wants his people to have for this world. That is performed by the Holy Spirit. That action of opening up the minds and understanding of his people at the time of the end, which agrees with that hour of Mark 13:11, that things, information is giving to speak. Also, let's go to John 16 in verse 12. It says, I have yet many things to say unto you, but ye cannot bear them now. Howbeit, when he, the Spirit of truth, is come, he will guide you into all truth. For he shall not speak of himself, but whatsoever he shall hear, that shall he speak, and he will show you things to come. Now, Christ is saying he has many things still to say, but ye cannot bear them now. And we can understand that because in the time of the end, the Holy Spirit brings forth information regarding the end of the church age and regarding a timeline for the Great Tribulation and Judgment Day and other things that the people of God, if they would have learned them through Christ in the first century, would have borne a very heavy weight for many centuries. The children of God desire to know truth. And we want to know the truth, whether it's a positive truth or a negative truth in the sense that it can be grievous. Now, of course, all truth is positive, but certain truths are grievous. They're very difficult to bear. They're difficult to endure. For instance, in our time, God has brought forth the truth that he has ended his salvation program. A very hard, grievous truth. But we who are alive today, all we have to endure is just a few short years, and then will come the end. But imagine bearing the weight of that kind of information right from the start, right in 33 AD and in the first century AD, where you're told, well, the end of the world will come in about 2,000 years. And so the Lord's people born in the 2nd century and 3rd century and 10th century and 15th century, they live their lives with no expectation that Christ will come during their lifetime, and that God did not want. He did not want. He wanted his people to have hope and expectation that maybe the Lord would come. It served to lighten their burden somewhat, and as they would wait on the Lord, and they could always have hope, legitimate hope, because God kept back that information from them regarding times and seasons of the end. And so that's what Jesus is saying. I have yet many things to say unto you, but ye cannot bear them now. Howbeit, when he, the Spirit of truth, is come, he will guide you into all truth. And we see that word all again. It will take place when the Spirit comes. Now, some people, some theologians, they look at Acts chapter 2 and the outpouring of the Holy Spirit, and they would relate what Christ is saying with that time period. The only problem is that we know that God relates the New Testament age as a time period in which men slept. And in the book of Isaiah, the Lord equates the sealed book to those that are asleep, or he likens it to those that are asleep. And no, the church age was not a time when the Holy Spirit brought forth all truth. That's very obvious. They lacked understanding concerning God's end time judgment program. They lacked understanding concerning the nature of Christ's work on the cross. They thought he was making payment for sins. They lacked understanding concerning the teaching of hell. Just many things. What is more accurate, what fits the church age, is the statement in 1 Corinthians that says that we see through a glass darkly. Actually, since I made reference to that a couple of times, let's go over to 1 Corinthians chapter 13, and it says in verse 9, "For we know in part, and we prophesy in part." And that statement identifies with the church age. They had more understanding than the Old Testament saints, but still it was partial, and therefore they prophesied according to what they knew. And, you know, this is also important for us, that when we look back on the church age and we see that men prophesied, faithful men prophesied concerning hell and they were wrong, or prophesied concerning Christ making payment for sin at the cross and they were wrong, or prophesied in some instances regarding faith, they didn't fully understand, were saved by the faith of Christ, and therefore they were wrong. Or when they prophesied of the end of the world, and they came up with their end time scenarios, and they were wrong, we do not speak of them as false prophets. We understand they prophesied according to their level of knowledge and understanding, and God, the Holy Spirit, is in control of that. And they could go no further. They had partial understanding, but notice what it says in verse 10. But when that which is perfect is come, who's perfect? God's perfect. And remember, when the Holy Spirit comes, He will guide you into all truth. And that's who the perfect is referring to here in 1 Corinthians 13, verse 10. But when that which is perfect is come, then that which is in part shall be done away. When I was a child, I spake as a child. I understood as a child. I thought as a child. But when I became a man, I put away childish things. Now that language of when I was a child and speaking as a child and understanding as a child and thinking as a child, it relates to having limited information, because one characteristic of children is that they're learning, they're gaining knowledge. They do not have the amount of knowledge as an adult. And just think, anyone who's, you know, an older person, just think back to when you were younger. And we can remember, I know I can remember, just how limited in understanding, not just school understanding, but concerning life. A child, a teenager, lacks experience, he lacks knowledge, he lacks understanding that comes over the course of time. There's growth into adulthood, there's maturity. Well, God likens the church age to those that are like a child, because they only have partial understanding. For instance, in Hebrews chapter 5, it says in verse 11, I'll start reading there, of whom we have many things to say, that's referring back to Melchizedek, and hard to be uttered, seeing you're dull of hearing. So God is indicating there's a dullness of hearing, and that would have to do with understanding. For when for the time ye ought to be teachers, ye have need that one teach you again, which be the first principles of the oracles of God. And of course, that one teacher would be the Holy Spirit. And are become such as have need of milk and not of strong meat. For everyone that useth milk is unskillful in the word of righteousness, for he is a babe. But strong meat belongeth to them that are of full age. Full age is the word perfect. It's a word that identifies with the Holy Spirit and also with the time of the end. Even those who by reason of use have their senses exercised to discern both good and evil. And then it says in chapter 6, verse 1, therefore, leaving the principles of the doctrine of Christ, let us go on unto perfection, not laying again the foundation of repentance from dead works and of faith toward God, and of the doctrine of baptisms and of laying on of hands and of resurrection of the dead and of eternal judgment and so forth. So here, this passage from chapter 5 into chapter 6 is indicating there must be a growing in grace and in knowledge of God, that there is a movement from the doctrines of the church age to greater understanding, that knowledge that Daniel 12 verse 4 speaks of at the time of the end. Seal up the word till the time of the end, and knowledge will increase. And so we have to leave these earlier principles, or leave these earlier teachings that were limited in understanding. They were partial and therefore childlike, immature understandings, and we must move on to perfection.
0: You've been listening to eBible Fellowship's Evening Bible Studies in the Book of Daniel with your host and Bible teacher, Chris McCann. 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Until next time, may the Lord's perfect will be done.

Psalm 79. A Psalm of Asaph. O God, the heathen are come into thine inheritance. Thy holy temple have they defiled. They have laid Jerusalem on heaps. The dead bodies of thy servants have they given to be meat unto the fowls of the heaven, the flesh of thy saints unto the beasts of the earth. Their blood have they shed like water round about Jerusalem, and there was none to bury them. We are become a reproach to our neighbors, a scorn and derision to them that are round about us. How long, Jehovah? Wilt thou be angry forever? Thy jealousy burn like fire. Pour out thy wrath upon the heathen that have not known thee, and upon the kingdoms that have not called upon thy name. For they have devoured Jacob, and laid waste his dwelling place. O remember not against us former iniquities. Let thy tender mercies speedily prevent us, for we are brought very low. Help us, O God of our salvation, for the glory of thy name, and deliver us, and purge away our sins for thy name's sake. Wherefore should the heathen say, Where is their God? Let him be known among the heathen in our sight by the revenging of the blood of thy servants, which is shed. Let the sighing of the prisoner come before thee. According to the greatness of thy power, preserve thou those that are appointed to die. And render unto our neighbors sevenfold into their bosom their reproach, wherewith they have reproached thee, O Lord. So we, thy people, and sheep of thy pasture, will give thee thanks forever. We will show forth thy praise to all generations.

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Visit our website at ebiblefellowship.org for more faithful teachings from God's holy word, the Bible. We read in the Bible in John 6, verse 44, "No man can come to me except the Father which hath sent me draw him." May we keep the hope that it be God's will to use this eBible Fellowship International broadcast to draw his elect and feed his sheep. Until next time, may the Lord and his word keep you encouraged, and may his perfect will be done.

The Acts of the Apostles, Chapter 12. Now about that time Herod the king stretched forth his hands to vex certain of the church, and he killed James the brother of John with a sword. And because he saw it pleased the Jews, he proceeded further to take Peter also. Then were the days of unleavened bread. And when he had apprehended him, he put him in prison, and delivered him to four quaternions of soldiers to keep him, intending after Easter to bring him forth to the people. Peter therefore was kept in prison, but prayer was made without ceasing of the church unto God for him. And when Herod would have brought him forth, the same night Peter was sleeping between two soldiers, bound with two chains, and the keepers before the door kept the prison. And behold, the angel of the Lord came upon him, and a light shined in the prison, and he smote Peter on the side, and raised him up, saying, Arise up quickly. And his chains fell off from his hands. And the angel said unto him, Gird thyself, and bind on thy sandals. And so he did. And he saith unto him, Cast thy garment about thee, and follow me. And he went out and followed him, and wist not that it was true which was done by the angel, but thought he saw a vision. When they were past the first and the second ward, they came unto the iron gate that leadeth unto the city, which opened to them of his own accord. And they went out and passed on through one street, and forthwith the angel departed from him. And when Peter was come to himself, he said, Now I know of a surety that the Lord hath sent his angel, and hath delivered me out of the hand of Herod, and from all the expectation of the people of the Jews. And when he had considered the thing, he came to the house of Mary, the mother of John, whose surname was Mark, where many were gathered together praying. And as Peter knocked at the door of the gate, a damsel came to hearken, named Rhoda. And when she knew Peter's voice, she opened not the gate for gladness, but ran in, and told how Peter stood before the gate. And they said unto her, Thou art mad. But she constantly affirmed that it was even so. Then said they, It is his angel. But Peter continued knocking. And when they had opened the door and saw him, they were astonished. But he, beckoning unto them with the hand to hold their peace, declared unto them how the Lord had brought him out of the prison. And he said, Go show these things unto James and to the brethren. And he departed, and went into another place. Now as soon as it was day, there was no small stir among the soldiers what was become of Peter. And when Herod had sought for him, and found him not, he examined the keepers, and commanded that they should be put to death. And he went down from Judea to Caesarea, and there abode. And Herod was highly displeased with them of Tyre and Sidon. But they came with one accord to him, and having made Blastus the king's chamberlain their friend, desired peace, because their country was nourished by the king's country. And upon a set day Herod, arrayed in royal apparel, sat upon his throne, and made an oration unto them. And the people gave a shout, saying, It is the voice of a god, and not of a man. And immediately the angel of the Lord smote him, because he gave not God the glory. And he was eaten of worms, and gave up the ghost. But the word of God grew and multiplied. And Barnabas and Saul returned from Jerusalem when they had fulfilled their ministry, and took with them John, whose surname was Mark.

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1: Morning, it's 7 o'clock on Wednesday the 6th of May. 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
2: 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Donald Trump pauses Operation Freedom in the Gulf after 2 days. Also, Ireland versus Meta, doctors, helpers, nurses demands and waiting on a lotto millionaire.
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5: The US President Donald Trump has said he's pausing an operation he announced on Sunday aimed at guiding ships safely through the Strait of Hormuz. In a post on social media, Mr. Trump said he had taken the decision at the request of Pakistan, which has been mediating in negotiations between the US and Iran. The strait has been virtually shut since the US-Israeli war on Iran began, blocking some 20% of world oil supplies and igniting a global energy crisis. Our Washington correspondent, Jackie Fox.
6: The United States launched an operation known as Project Freedom on Monday. Its aim was to safely escort ships through the Strait of Hormuz. But that effort to reopen the strategic waterway for oil and gas trade has been paused just 1 day after it began. In a post on social media, US President Donald Trump said it had been halted following a request for mediators and that great progress had been made with Iran without giving further details. Earlier, the US Secretary of State Marco Rubio said the US offensive known as Operation Epic Fury had achieved its objective and Washington was focused on a diplomatic solution to end the conflict. Jackie Fox, RTE News, Washington.
5: Later today, the Cabinet will discuss measures aimed at helping households and businesses meet rising energy costs. This morning, a fuel support scheme for farmers and agricultural contractors is opening to applications. Our political correspondent, Barry Lenehan.
7: Minister for Climate and Energy Dara O'Brien has updated his cabinet colleagues on the work of the National Energy Affordability Task Force. This cross-government group is due to recommend a range of energy supports for households and businesses by the third quarter of the year. It comes as a state support scheme, announced in the wake of the fuel protests, opens later this morning. Farm groups will watch how easy it is to make applications and how quickly payments come. Separately, Minister for Finance Simon Harris will tell Cabinet of the work of the Revenue Commissioners in disrupting the shadow economy, with the value of drugs and other excisable products seized in 2025 rising to almost €260 million. Barry Lenehan, RTE News, Leinster House.
5: Nearly 450 former EU ministers, ambassadors and senior officials have urged member states and EU institutions to take action to deter Israel from building a Jewish settlement in the occupied West Bank. In a joint statement, the group calls for targeted sanctions against individuals and organisations involved in settlement activity, including visa bans and restrictions on doing business within the EU. The proposed development is expected to include more than 3,400 housing units and could accommodate up to 15,000 settlers. Critics of the development have said the project would, in effect, divide the West Bank in two and severely undermine the prospects of a two-state solution by separating East Jerusalem from key Palestinian population centres. Spain has said it will allow a cruise ship at the centre of a deadly outbreak of hantavirus to sail to the Canary Islands. The ship is currently anchored off Cape Verde. Two sick crew members are to be flown in a specially adapted aircraft for treatment. Three people on board have died. It's been confirmed that two of the deaths were caused by hantavirus. People are usually infected by hantavirus through contact with rodents. Two Irish people are among the 149 on board the vessel. A survey suggests that around 70% of Irish people believe the EU should be less reliant on the United States. The finding is contained in the results of a poll on attitudes to the European Union conducted north and south of the border. With just weeks to go before Ireland assumes the EU presidency, support for the European Union remains high at 82%, although down from the peak of 93% in 2019 during the Brexit negotiations. The poll was conducted simultaneously north and south towards the end of March by Amoric Research on behalf of European Movement Ireland, based on a representative sample of 1,200 adults in both jurisdictions. And now the weather.
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5: Today will be dry with sunny spells in the west, northwest and midlands. It'll be cloudier with showers in other areas, with highest temperatures ranging from 9 to 14 degrees.
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9: With the latest traffic and travel news, I'm Sinead Ullachan. To Dublin first, where there are delays on the Drumcondra Road and Dorset Street inbound between the Clonliffe Road Junction and the North Circular Road Junction. Also on the Phibsborough Road inbound from Crossguns Bridge to Doyle's Corner, and on the Naas Road inbound now between the M50 and the Long Mile Road junction. To Cork, where it's busy on the N28 Ring of Skiddy Road eastbound before Shanbally Cross. And finally in Donegal, Moss Road will be closed between Milford and Rathmullen from 7:30 a.m. until 6 p.m. today and tomorrow. That's the latest traffic and travel news.
2: 7 minutes past seven. Lisa Pereira is here with It Says in the Papers.
10: The former Garda who pleaded guilty to a fatal hit and run is the front page story for several papers this morning. Michael Ball, aged 28, was a serving Garda based in Drogheda when he fatally struck Niall McEnany in the early hours of St. Patrick's Day in 2024. CCTV footage showed Michael Ball out socialising and drinking beer and shots before returning to Drogheda Garda station to collect his car. The fatal collision happened 2 minutes later. The headlines are based on a victim impact statement from Niall McEnany's wife, Grace Martin, who told Michael Ball that Gardaí are trained to be heroes, but that he was not a hero, he was a coward. She described her husband as her eternal best friend and said her life had been torn in half. That story is on the front of the Irish Independent, the Irish Daily Mirror and the Irish Daily Mail. The makers of smartwatches are lobbying the government to be exempted from new European rules which would require products to be easily fitted with replaceable batteries. The Irish Times Europe correspondent Jack Power has seen a letter from Technology Ireland to Climate Minister Dara O'Brien arguing that the rules due to kick in next February will make smartwatches heavier and less waterproof with a shorter battery life. The regulation is intended to cut down on electronic waste by making it easier for people to use products longer by replacing batteries rather than having to buy a new device. Still on tech, Meta is being investigated over its potential use of dark patterns, according to a front-page article in the Irish Examiner. Martin Claffey reports that Comisión Mian will examine whether Meta, the parent company of Facebook, is intentionally preventing people from easily accessing content that's not based on personal profiling. Rising food, energy and health insurance prices have cost the average household close to €2,000 over the past year. That's according to the Irish Independent, quoting a nationwide survey by market research company iReach. The survey shows that bills are up by an average of €165 per month so far this year, driven by big increases in energy and food. Yesterday's review of the police investigation into the murder of show jumper Katie Simpson is on the front of the Irish News and other papers this morning. The review, which the Irish News refers to as scathing, found that there was a culture of institutional misogyny within the PSNI. It also confirmed that dozens of other people have reported abuse by Ms. Simpson's suspected killer, Jonathan Creswell. They include 31 females and 6 males. The review by Dr. Jan Melia spoke of an urgent need for the equestrian industry to be regulated. She said the absence of regulation and oversight within the equestrian community had allowed Jonathan Creswell to use it as his hunting ground.
1: Lisa, thank you. It is 10 minutes past 7. Coming up, we'll hear from a children's rights organisation about an investigation into Meta, which is accused of breaking EU digital law.
11: Even young not meaning to Jarman to reaffirm law more. It's even younger fate young a young garni, no the ugly yale. Nach to a to solupa.
12: Und Kabunas Telefisha, Beda noch Danin Shalad, a Tasha Vosli Yuk, Schneid Lee, Sokrig the Rocher Dirichanish, TV license.ie, or Rafus Maharin.
13: Do it for your wife, who told you to pick up bread, but instead you picked up Fred, your grandson. 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And little Freddy.
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1: It's 12 minutes past 7. The Irish media regulator Comisión Naman has opened two investigations into whether the technology giant Meta breached the EU's Digital Services Act. The probes will examine whether the company used so-called dark patterns on Facebook and Instagram. Dark patterns are a way for social media companies to deliberately manipulate a user into taking actions which would benefit the platform's engagement metrics, often against the user's own best interests. The investigation launched yesterday will examine whether Meta broke EU digital law by failing to give users the option to access a recommender feed which is not based on profiling. Children's rights organisations say that dark patterns are a cause of significant concern for younger users, and Nolene Blackwell is here. She's the online safety coordinator with the Children's Rights Alliance. Good morning and welcome to the programme. Can you explain in simple terms, because it is a bit technical, what dark patterns are and why they might be harmful to a younger user of social media?
20: Yeah, so dark is being used in the sense of not safe in these instances. So when anybody goes online, the company that they go on with, the platform they go on with, gets information about them, understands things about them, and it can add that information to what they already know to build a profile of somebody. And the law, the European-wide law, says that these profiles should not be used to push new material at people unless they want it. Mm. So people should be able to switch that off easily. The reality, or the concern that the regulator has and that they're investigating, is that the company is using children's and young people's profile in particular to push information at them. So they might be looking at something that they genuinely want to look at, but that the information that they get from the company after that might not be in their best interest and might not be suitable and might be harmful for
1: them.
20: Okay,
1: and where does harmful content then play a role in this? Does showing harmful content to users keep them more engaged for longer on the platform?
20: Possibly, or takes them down rabbit holes. Look, that doesn't only happen to children and young people. Lots of people can go down rabbit holes, can find that they've an interest in one thing and they're fed more and more information, and that they get into a stage where they could end up getting anxious about something. So someone says, so a child asks a question about themselves, about their academic achievement, about their body shape, about their friends, all of these. And what they're looking for is, they're looking for a connection there, and they may be led into connections that bring them anxiety, that make them think they are different or wrong in some way. Mm. So that's the danger with it.
1: And the EU legislation says that people have a right to choose a feed which is not based on profiling their personal data. But of course, That doesn't always serve the best interests of the social media companies, does it? Because they want to keep users involved and looking at the platform for as long as possible so that they can show them more ads and generate more revenue for their sponsors.
20: Exactly. So the company, look, these companies are very big, profitable companies. They are an industry themselves. They want to make money. So actually, one of the things that the EU is trying to do, we'll have to see how successful it is. Over the past 2 years in Ireland, there has been this EU-wide regulation that requires the companies to operate in a safe way. In the Children's Rights Alliance, we always say there's almost nothing in the European Union that you can do without a certificate of safety about it. These are the exception. So this is where, when the company are not behaving in a way that is safe, then the regulator can come in. The regulator isn't the fastest operator in the world. It's not the quickest, but it can be the most comprehensive. And it is what if Commissioner Neumann investigates this, finds that these dark patterns are in fact being applied, they can hold the company accountable. And the problem in some ways is that Meta is saying again, nothing to see here. Last week, Meta, the European Commission at an EU level, found that Meta did not have safe ways for under 13s to stay off their platforms. They say the rule is that you have to be 13, but they don't have adequate age assurance.
1: Okay, so what do you expect then will happen in relation to this investigation? How long might it take, and what do you expect will happen once it's concluded?
20: Right, so it sounds from what Commissioner Neumann are saying that they already have concerns based on what they have been looking at in their supervisory role. They also have complaints, and so I can't say how long it will take. They will have to do their investigation. Meta will insist on fair processes. There will be a preliminary finding of fact, and what would be really great would be if Meta would engage with this, and instead of saying, as they are doing, nothing to see here, if they would actually say, we can build a safer system, because that's really what the industry needs to do, is build safe products and systems.
1: Noeline Black, well, online safety coordinator with the Children's Rights Alliance, thank you very much for coming in to talk to us this morning. It's 17 minutes past 7.
17: An independent expert report on the role of physician associates has set out a definition of the role and made recommendations on their responsibilities and governance. The report found that the role had evolved without a clear nationally agreed definition of its purpose, scope of practice or governance framework. The HSE has said it will implement the report's recommendations, and in the meantime a freeze on their recruitment to public hospitals remains in place. As Laura Fletcher reports, physician associates or PAs were first piloted in Ireland in 2015 and around 60 now work in private and public healthcare settings.
18: There are currently 22 students completing their second and final year of a full-time Masters in Physician Associate Studies at the Royal College of Surgeons Ireland, or RCSI.
19: My name is Maya Connolly. So I come from a nursing background, and I was lucky enough to meet a physician associate while I was working. Really inspired me to pursue this Master's degree.
18: Before qualifying for this course, they needed a Level 8 Honours Science or Health-related degree.
21: Hi, my name is Caitlin Gorrell. I always wanted to work in healthcare, but was never kind of sure what area, and that's why I did this more general science course. But when I heard it's a physician associate course, I felt like it was just right for me.
22: So you're trying to get the red blood flags first, right?
18: Following a pilot in Beaumont Hospital in 2015, the RCSI began this programme the following year. It's the only one in the country, and 112 students have since graduated.
21: So I just want you to take a deep breath in and out through your mouth.
18: There are currently 30 physician associates, sometimes called physician assistants or PAs, working in public hospitals around the country, and around the same number work in private hospitals and GP practices. The RCSI says PAs are not replacements for doctors, but they are trained to support them to increase the productivity of a medical or surgical team as directed by their consultant supervisor. Here's Lisa Mastone-Alexander, a PA for more than 40 years and the director of the RCSI's programme.
23: So a physician associate is a medically trained professional. They can take histories, they can do physical exams, they can order appropriate laboratory tests, and then consult with the doctor or the surgeon to advance the patient's care appropriately within the health system.
18: But up until now, the scope of practice of the role and the clinical governance of it in the Irish healthcare system were still works in progress. In 2024, the HSE began funding the studies of the RCSI's PA students, paying most of their yearly tuition fees of €12,000 in return for a commitment that upon graduation, they'd work for the HSE for a few years. 27 students were funded for their full two-year master's programme, while 21 received funding for 1 year. In return, they were to work in the HSE for 3 and 2 years respectively. In all, the HSE invested more than €750,000. But in July 2024, the HSE paused recruitment to PA roles.
21: It was really disheartening, to be honest, to hear that they were pausing recruitment.
18: PA master's student, Caitlin Garrell again.
21: And stuff, so it was hard to keep the motivation up and on placement as well, knowing that you might not have a job at the end of it. It's really tough to keep going through it. We've all worked so hard to be here.
18: Here's Helen Farrell, the president of the Irish Society of Physician Associates.
3: We had people who were studying, we had people who were finished and looking for jobs, and we had people working. And there was a sense of, why is this happening? You know, there hasn't been any bad patient concern issues, nothing that's been certainly reported to us or in general to RCSI. And because there was no communication directly to us, it was seen to be that we were being pushed aside.
18: In 2024, the Irish Medical Organisation and the Irish Hospital Consultants Association raised concerns about the parameters of the PA role, and the Irish Medical Council published a position statement saying it was not the appropriate body to regulate PAs. It also said the tasks and scope of practice of the PA role needed to be clarified. In 2025, the HSE's National Service Plan promised a comprehensive assessment of the role. That review was led by Leo Kearns, a former CEO of the Royal College of Physicians of Ireland and of the Irish Medical Council, and he was the national lead for transformation and change for the HSE. The review began in May of last year and was completed by December, and it's out today. Here's Helen Farrell again.
3: It's a long report to read. The positive outcomes in it are the teams that PAs are currently working on are all very positive about their impact on the team and how they help patient continuity and continuity of care within different services. A few things that were highlighted were probably concerns of ours in the way of we're looking for a proper national framework and a scope of practice. That was highlighted in the report that's really the first thing that should be done, and we're delighted with that.
18: The report defined the PA role, saying it was to assist a medical team by supporting the organisation, coordination and continuity of medical care, and by carrying out defined clinical tasks and procedures under a medical practitioner's supervision or oversight. It makes recommendations on a core scope of practice for new PAs and then an extended scope of practice, and also provides for an exclusions list of tasks not to be delegated to PAs, such as prescribing medications, ordering ionising radiation and diagnosis. It also makes recommendations on a governance framework and on deployment. The HSE says it's now working to implement the report's recommendations. As for the PA recruitment freeze, it says it's engaging with the Department of Health on how to facilitate recruitment, but doesn't provide a time frame.
3: There's no dates or anything about that, and that's a big concern, obviously, for members who are unemployed and ready to work. We would just like a bit of clarification on how they plan to go forward with that and when the embargo might be lifted.
17: That was Helen Farrell, President of the Irish Society of Physician Associates, ending that report by Laura Fletcher. We'll hear from nurses later in the programme. 24 minutes past seven.
1: Three Irish mothers will travel to the European Parliament's Petitions Committee in Brussels today to highlight extensive delays in accessing special needs assessment for their children. Legally, the HSE must complete the assessment within 6 months of a valid application. However, the number of overdue assessments currently stands at 21,782. As a result, Jane McKenna, Charlotte Cahill and Alison Field will argue that their children's rights are being breached under several articles of the EU Charter of Fundamental Rights. Our reporter Joe Caulfield spoke to the women before they left for Europe about what drove them to take such a step.
4: Jack, is it?
6: Jack, yes.
4: Hi Jack, how are you? How are things?
6: I had days where I was having to walk away from the school, and Jack was like screaming, crying because he just didn't want to be in that environment because it wasn't suited to him.
5: The real life consequences of an autistic child being placed in a mainstream class. Jack's mum, Jane McKenna, explains how difficult it was to get access to the additional services her son needs due to an almost 2-year wait for a special needs assessment from the HSE.
6: When Jack was about 2, we started seeing signs, and his preschool, play school, mentioned it to us. So they said that they were going to put forward a request for an assessment need for Jack. They kind of warned me, they said it can be a very long process. So we decided to go and get Jack assessed privately. So we done that, but we knew that we needed a HSE assessment because we wouldn't have been able to access any of the therapies like OT, speech therapy, all them. In that 2-year period, we had to apply to between 20 and 30 different schools to get Jack a place, and we had every single one of them was a refusal. We then were forced to put Jack into mainstream school until the school that he attends now had a special unit, and he's only after getting his place in that special class this January. And in the meantime, he regressed an awful lot because he didn't have the right surroundings. He didn't have the support that he needed to be there.
5: Do you now have access to occupational therapy, speech and language therapy, the additional services that he needs through the HSE?
6: No, we don't. Still don't. He hasn't had one OT session, one speech therapy session, like none of that.
5: So you're paying for those therapies yourself. What sort of a financial burden does that put on the family?
6: Huge financial burden. So we actually still live with my parents because we just haven't been able to save for a mortgage because all our money goes into Jack. Anything that he needs, we have to pay for privately.
19: I'm Dr. Miriam Law-Smith, a senior clinical psychologist.
5: Dr. Law-Smith outlines how prolonged delays in accessing special needs assessments can not only detrimentally impact a child's development, but can also create societal inequalities.
19: If an assessment isn't done, I mean, mainly the appropriate school placement can't be found. In terms of unmet sensory needs, that can lead to long-term, you know, self-harming behaviours, dysregulation, aggression, things like that. It's the difference between a well-regulated, happy, thriving autistic child and a child who's very unhappy and is likely to lead to, you know, really long-term mental health consequences.
5: Does that push parents towards getting private assessments, which will cost them money and will reduce the amount the HSE has to spend on carrying out these special needs assessments, which they are obligated to do within a 6-month period?
19: I mean, I think it does have that impact. Those that are able to will go privately. And that really just speaks to widening the socioeconomic disadvantage of people already, is that those that can afford to pay privately to get the assessments, to get the school places, to get the interventions will be able to do so. And those that aren't able to do so won't. So really that's a tragedy in itself as well.
5: James, hello. Hey, James. The Department of Children, Disability and Equality says it's working to reduce the number of people waiting over 6 months for an assessment, which currently stands at 21,782. However, Labour Councillor Alison Field, whose son James was also waiting almost 2 years for an assessment, will tell the European Parliament today that the current system is failing the Irish people.
7: From applying for your assessment and needs, the delay on that. Then when you get your assessment, the delay on therapists. Then when you're applying for a school place, each school has asked me for an assessment. So you need that. So the delay in the special needs assessment, basically, you're just left. You don't have a clue. You're waiting. Is this going to happen? When's it going to happen? You don't know. Early intervention is the key. That's what they say. And the key isn't being given. Simple as that.
8: And that was our reporter Joe Caulfield speaking with Labour Councillor Alison Field, who will be addressing the European Parliament later today. We'll have news and headlines after this break.
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2: 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The Mail on Sunday says, she's on fire.
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13: Thanks, Gavin. The American military operation to reopen the Strait of Hormuz for commercial shipping has been put on hold just 2 days after US President Donald Trump announced it. He said he had agreed to a short pause at the request of mediators Pakistan to see if a complete and final deal with Iran could be reached. The Cabinet is to discuss energy supports for households when it meets later this afternoon. It comes as the fuel support scheme for farmers and agricultural contractors opens later this morning. Spain has given permission for a cruise ship affected by an outbreak of hantavirus to dock in the Canary Islands and allow passengers to disembark. Three people have died on board the ship, with two deaths confirmed to have been caused by the virus. A survey suggests that 70% of Irish people believe the EU should be less reliant on the United States, but that support for the union remains high. The finding is contained in results of a poll on attitudes to the EU that was conducted north and south of the border. Ireland will assume the EU presidency in July. The

0: where all of the innovation is concentrated now, and what other startup trends and ideas are you seeing?
1: No, it's not only in that area. We're seeing growth across all sectors. So 198 startups we'd backed last year. Really exciting, the record number of startups. Interestingly, those startups across all sectors, across all regions in Ireland, 55 of them female-led, which is up from 45 last year, and 28 spin-outs from research, up from 24 last year. So really great results as far as we're concerned. But AI is a big feature, and 99 of those companies are deploying AI or AI native. And that's a trend that we're seeing. It's significant compared to last year, but it's deployed across all sectors. And basically, companies are taking AI and using it as an opportunity to deploy technology and to provide world-class solutions to their customers. Most entrepreneurs, when we see problems, they see disruption as opportunity. So for us, looking at entrepreneurs, looking at the market opportunity, they see AI as a disruptor. Disruptor disrupts the incumbents and creates opportunities. So one of these messages I have very clearly for companies here and for people looking in today in terms of the type of companies here are, is you're looking at what potentially are the future Irish multinational companies.
0: All right, Executive Director of Enterprise Ireland, Kevin Sherry, talking to us at Startup Day at the Aviva Stadium. And we'll be talking to some business owners later in the programme.
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4: With the latest traffic and travel news, I'm Sinead Níl-Lachán. There's a breakdown in Dublin on the M1 northbound before junction 2 Dublin Airport. It's affecting the left lane there. There's a northbound queue on the Templeogue Road between Lakelands Park and Terranure Cross, and an inbound queue on the Finglas Road from the Seamus Ennis Road flyover to Wellmount Road. To Cork now, where it's slow on the N25 westbound, approaching Castle Martyr, and there's a build-up in Galway on the Newcastle Road southbound, between Carrib Village and the Quincentenary Bridge. That's the latest traffic and travel news.
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5: Des Cahill is here. The sideline at the Arsenal-Atleti match last night was almost as interesting as what's happening on the pitch. Like a GAA sideline.
6: It was, yeah. It was wild. Arsenal, I have to say, I couldn't imagine Arsenal having such an atmosphere as they had last night. It was an incredible atmosphere for the game, but the game wasn't great. Arsenal beat Atletico Madrid to qualify for the Champions League final for the first time in 20 years. But the scenes at the end were wild. It was pushing and shoving, and on social media, there's a lot more of it that you see. But it was a bit reckless. But they are still facing a big fine for it, but they won't really care. The winning goal came just on the stroke of half time from Bukayo Saka. How glad are Arsenal to have him back from injury? And it means Arsenal are in the final in Budapest on May the 30th. The 2-1 aggregate win completed a pretty remarkable 24 hours for Arsenal, which have laid the foundation for Arteta's side to now complete the greatest season in their 140-year history, because to win their final three league games, they'll win the league as well. But even though they've no trophy yet, the manager couldn't hide his joy last night.
7: Well, it's an amazing night. To live this kind of moment with our people, our players, everybody at the club, it's just it's just an incredible feeling. It makes sense, a lot of the things that we do and we go through, when you just see so many happy faces and so many people proud of what we are doing. And it was unbelievable right from the beginning. The manner that our supporters waited for us at the stadium, the energy, the passion that they put in, it was just great to witness.
8: It would be fair to say that tonight the supporters rose to the occasion, set the tone.
7: Absolutely. I think they set the standards and we tried to catch up with them immediately. And it's so good after so many years to give that joy back to them and see that pride in their eyes is beautiful to watch.
6: Well, Mark, Mikel Arteta will have a lot more joy if they can retain this form. They beat Fulham well. It's like they've turned a corner. Declan Rice was very interested after the game. We'll hear from him as well. Now, the other semi-finalists tonight, Arsenal will play either PSG or Bayern Munich. PSG going to Munich tonight, defending a 5-4 lead from that incredible first leg. Both managers have promised to attack again tonight.
5: The 10 goals tonight. Then, yeah.
6: Well, I bet you it'll be an anticlimax, but it's live on RTE2. There's some bad news for the Irish rugby side as they face an exciting finish to the URC. Connacht's hopes of making the knockout stages dealt a blow. Centre Carl Ford and young hooker Matthew Victory both ruled out for the remainder of the campaign.

0: there are fears that Munster could be without their captain, Tadhg Byrne, for the rest of the season because of a knee injury. And Ulster, while Stuart McCluskey and Jacob Stockdale both appear to be major doubts for their European Challenge Cup final against Montpellier later this month. McCluskey has a hamstring injury. Stockdale suffered a facial fracture in Saturday's win over Exeter. In tennis, the world number one, Aryna Sabalenka, believes players will boycott a Grand Slam at some point because of the ongoing dispute over prize money. The prize money is very high, but the men's and women's top 10 players are demanding a higher percentage again of the revenue generated by the four majors, as well as benefit contributions and a greater say in areas such as scheduling. In golf, John Rahm has reached a deal with the DP World Tour, which will see him retain his membership and therefore remain eligible for next year's Ryder Cup at Adair Manor. In an agreement similar to that signed by eight other LIV golfers a couple of months ago, the Spaniard will pay all outstanding fines for playing in events which conflicted with DP World Tour events. He's been sanctioned for three conflicting tournaments this season, in addition to around $2.3 million in fines since he joined the Saudi breakaway in 2023. In Gaelic games, Wexford play Dublin tonight in the Leinster Camogie final. There are a few big underage games as well. Loud, they're really developing younger players. They're in their third successive Gelato Hotels Leinster Under 20 football final. They play Kildare in Parnell Park. Meanwhile, at Páirc Cuíven to fulfil Munster Under 20 hurling championship, Cork meet Clare in the semi final. Cork actually beat Clare in the group stage there only last week. And finally, for now, the Connacht Minor football final tonight sees Galway take on Roscommon in Tuam.
1: Des, thank you. We'll talk to you again later on. Now to Ukraine, hours after Vladimir Zelensky announced that his army would observe a ceasefire from midnight last night, Ukraine said that Russia launched strikes in the southern Zaporizhia region of the country. Russia had called for a ceasefire on Friday and Saturday ahead of its Victory Day celebrations marking the end of World War II. Ukraine said it would observe that ceasefire but announced its own rival ceasefire to begin from midnight last night, calling on Russia to observe that. Now it says that that has not happened. The strikes overnight come just hours after a wave of attacks that killed at least 28 people in cities across the country yesterday. Well, let's speak now to Vitaly Shevchenko, Russia editor with BBC Monitoring. Vitaly, thank you for joining us again this morning. Let's start with those strikes overnight. What can you tell us about those?
2: Well, the ceasefire announced by Volodymyr Zelensky hasn't really had an impact on what Russia is doing. I've just seen first reports of a fatality resulting from strikes overnight. A 69-year-old woman was killed in Sumy in northeastern Ukraine. She was traveling in a car. There are also reports of Russian strikes in Kherson, that's southern Ukraine, also in the Zaporizhia region and Kharkiv. So you could say that it's unfortunately business as usual for Russia.
1: And these latest strikes, they obviously, as you point out, show that Russia has decided to ignore the ceasefire that Vladimir Zelensky had called for in response to Russia's own call for a ceasefire later on in the week. What was the point of these rival ceasefires? What did each side want to get from them?
2: Well, we have to remember that it's about optics as well as practicalities, Justin. So when it comes to these rival ceasefires, nobody wants to be seen to be following somebody else's lead. For Russia, there's a very good practical reason to offer a ceasefire, because the Victory Day parade that they're holding on Saturday is absolutely crucial for state ideology. Vladimir Putin really does not want that to be disrupted. Even after Volodymyr Zelensky, the Ukrainian president, suggested that he might send drones to Red Square in Moscow. So what this shows is that Russia is unable to guarantee the security of both troops and visitors to the parade, and B, it might not have enough hardware to showcase in Red Square on Saturday, And this time will be the first time in 19 years when Russia will not showcase military hardware. It will be just troops marching in Red Square. That is extremely unusual, and I would say embarrassing for Vladimir Putin.
1: So now that Russia has not observed the ceasefire that Ukraine called for, I mean, does it mean that Ukraine will likely respond back to the attack last night by launching attacks during the Victory Day celebrations?
2: I would say what we're likely to see are Ukrainian attacks today, Thursday, and possibly Friday. But Victory Day, it would be a big, bold move for Ukraine to target that really important parade in Moscow, especially after the Russian military threatened to hit central Kiev in response if the parade is attacked. Now, since the full-scale invasion started, central parts of Kiev, including government quarter, they have not been hit. So while on the face of it, it sounds naive to believe Russian claims that they, you know, they've been holding themselves back and not targeting certain areas of Ukraine, the fact remains that central Kiev wasn't. So if Volodymyr Zelensky decides to attack the parade, it's not unlikely that that might change.
1: It seems, Vitaly, that we're a long way from any sort of a peace deal to end this war.
2: It does. It does. Russia and Ukraine are so far apart still. They're still willing and able to fight, to continue fighting, for different reasons, of course. And there's no reason for Vladimir Putin to rethink his strategy, especially given that the war in Iran has led to a jump in energy prices. Since the Iran war started, Russia's hydrocarbons revenues, they're skyrocketing. In March, Russia made more money from selling oil and gas than in the past 2 years. So why should he stop? There's no real good reason. When it comes to Ukraine, their strategy of using long-range drones to attack targets within Russia, it's working. They have quadrupled such attacks since February. The Ukrainian military saying they are killing and injuring more Russian soldiers than Russia can recruit. Russian oil refineries have been hit. So that's working as well. So both sides can say that, well, look, we are doing reasonably well. Why should we stop?
1: Vitaly, thank you very much for speaking with us this morning. That's Vitaly Shevchenko, Russia editor with BBC Monitoring. It's 7:45.
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1: 7:46. A Dutch ship with a hantavirus outbreak on board is now sailing towards the Canary Islands, where passengers and crew will be assessed and treated. Three people have died during this time on board the ship, and a number of others are being evacuated for urgent medical care, as hundreds remain on board under strict precautions. Health authorities say the risk to the wider public is low, but questions are being raised about how the virus spread and how such outbreaks can be managed while at sea. Joining us now from Spain is freelance journalist Simon Hunter. Simon, good morning and thank you for joining us. Can you outline for us where things stand right now? Do we know where this ship is headed for?
7: So at the moment, Cape Verde has confirmed that air ambulances have arrived to evacuate three of the sickest patients from the ship, and they will be transported to the Canary Islands. And the ship itself is due to arrive in the Canaries in around 3 to 4 days, at which point all of the passengers and the crew will be medically screened and assessed before they're being they'll be repatriated to their home countries. Basically, Spain is acting as a sort of medical processing and containment hub here rather than a final destination for the passengers on the ship.
1: Why is Spain taking this ship? I mean, there are obviously risks associated with it.
7: Well, the Spanish government has said that it's doing it as its humanitarian duty. Basically, the government has said that it has a moral and a legal obligation to assist. But, I mean, there is an element here of national interest, because there are 14 Spanish nationals on the ship. But it is, you know, a controversial decision. There's always this tension between the central government and then Spain's regions. And the regional government in the Canary Islands initially was somewhat unwilling to accept the ship and was saying that it should be diverted to the Netherlands, or that the passengers should disembark where they are. Because, of course, let's not forget the Canary Islands is such an important tourist destination for Spain. Tourism is such a key sector for Spain that perhaps understandably the regional government wasn't too keen on this ship heading towards to its shores.
1: What's going to happen when it does land at the Canary Islands? What kind of preparations are being made there?
7: Well, the reason that the Canaries have been chosen, and the reason that that Spain stepped up, is because basically they have the facilities there to deal with this kind of case. Fernando Simón, he was a very well known face during the coronavirus crisis. He's probably Spain's best known public health official. He said that the islands have a high containment medical units that are designed for dangerous infectious diseases such as this one. So those resources are on standby to receive these passengers.
1: How do people on the Canary Islands feel about it?
7: Well, as I said, I think they pretty much reflected what the regional government was saying, the regional premier was saying, which is resistance to the ship heading over. But I think probably the humanitarian messaging from the central health ministry will cut through, and I think obviously already we're seeing praise from international sources, from the World Health Organization. The head of the WHO has sent a letter already to Prime Minister Pedro Sanchez, thanking him for the country stepping up and taking on this case.
1: Indeed. Okay, well, Simon, thank you very much for that. That's Simon Hunter, freelance journalist based in Spain there. Now let's go back to the Aviva Stadium, and Tanya Wright has the business news from there.
8: Thank you, Justin. Close to 700 companies, including startups and investors, are at the Aviva Stadium today for the annual Startup Day organised by Enterprise Ireland. I'm joined now by two founders, Aisling Brown from Glitch and Dr. David Dunn from Hexis. Aisling, your company helps small businesses spend their online advertising budgets efficiently, which can be really confusing for firms. Tell us how you help.
9: So we actually don't just work with small businesses, we work with large enterprises as well. And so access growth through ads is actually quite complex. You typically outsource it to a specialist. So our platform is an AI platform, like most in the world now, most technology. And we work alongside marketing teams. It's like an assistant that helps them do the technical things that you need to do to properly advertise across all the different platforms. So we look at data, we build campaigns, we optimize those campaigns, we report on them. So it takes that burden away from the marketing team who don't necessarily have the technical acumen to be able to launch those ads, to be able to generate leads.
8: Artificial intelligence is part or at the core of many new businesses and startups. Is it harder to stand out when the technology is so omnipresent?
9: Yeah, of course it is, because everybody is trying to promote their business through AI also. So there's a lot of AI slop out there. So how we do it is we actually are talking to people, we're on the phones to people, and we make sure that when we're reaching out to people, it's actually like businesses who need our help. So we do a lot of background work to be able to do that. And that really helps us stand out and make sure that we're making the proper connections from the outset.
8: What's harder, to come up with an idea or to find funding?
9: Oh, that's an interesting question. I actually started this business, met my co-founder in an accelerator out of the Dogpatch Labs. We met on the day, and it took us a couple of months to come up with this idea. We didn't come in with it. But if you look at funding, it takes maybe a little bit longer, so probably funding.
8: Thanks, Aisling. David, let me turn to you. Your company, Hexis, delivers nutrition plans to athletes and coaches. How does that work?
10: So really what we do is we work with a range of athletes and organizations, and we ingest their planned and completed training data. We'll start to understand the type, the intensity, the duration of their activities, and then we'll predictively personalize how each athlete should be fueling before, during, and after their training. And from a practitioner perspective, really what we're doing there is we're optimizing their workflow and looking at how we can make them more efficient and increase their productivity by removing some of the manual processes in their day so they can spend more time client-facing with their athletes.
8: Is there a lot of appetite for innovation in the world of sport and athletics? Who do you work with?
10: So we're very fortunate to work with a wide range of professional sports organizations. We have quite a high coverage of the Premier League and the Championship across in the UK. And probably our DNA has stemmed from professional cycling, where at this year's Tour de France, we'll be supporting just over 40% of the whole race. So from our side of things, the appetite for our sport and innovation in sport is huge. Because if you think about it, everything matters when it comes to what it takes to win. Finding those 1 or 2%, and in some instances these gains aren't marginal, they're actually massive when you're looking at how you're setting your organization up from an infrastructural perspective to scale, support, and enhance the standard of care that you can deliver to your athletes, who ultimately are the product that you need to get the performances out of.
8: And what markets are you looking into?
10: So right now we're actually across the European market. We have some clients in Australia and some clients in the US as well. So fortunately sport's a global game. So a big push for us this year will be to further expand our efforts beyond Ireland, UK and Europe, and make a bigger push into Australia, where Enterprise Ireland have a market study that we're going on. I think it's later this month, so very exciting for the sports tech and innovation group there to be travelling down, and then also across to the US.
8: And briefly, if possible, what would you say was the hardest part in your startup journey so far?
10: I think
8: the most satisfying.
10: Yeah, I think... I would say a startup is the best generalized learning experience that anyone could have. So I think what was hard maybe a year ago might seem quite easy now, so the goalposts kind of shift on that. I think just probably for people who are considering getting into the space, you need to maintain and sustain a high intensity. So going in with the mindset that you can do that would probably be the best outcome.
8: And Aisling is nodding here. She agrees. And I'll thank you with that. Startup founders Aisling Brown from Glitch and David Dunn from Hexis talking to us at Startup Day at the Aviva Stadium. Thank you for joining. Thank you so much. We will have more business news in the next hour.
11: Pretty cold out there again this morning. Let's see what the weather has in store for the rest of the day. Linda Hughes is at Met Erin.
12: Thanks, Gavin, and very good morning from Met Erin. Well, there'll be some showers around for the next few days, but overall plenty of dry weather. And as you said, it was chilly this morning. It's going to stay cool for the time of year, with temperatures remaining below normal for the rest of this week and into next week. It's been a dry start to the day with crisp sunshine in many places. Today there'll be some cloud and showers in the south and northeast, but otherwise it'll be dry with sunny spells. Highest temperatures of 9 to 14 degrees with light and variable winds. It'll become largely dry tonight as showers die out from most places. Chilly again with lows of 1 to 7 degrees in light southerly or variable winds. Most areas will be dry with sunny spells tomorrow morning, but a few showers will affect the west, northwest and southeast. The showers will become a bit more widespread through the afternoon and evening and cloud will increase. Highest temperatures of 11 to 15 degrees with light to moderate south to southwest winds. On Friday, it'll be mostly cloudy with scattered showers at first, but a clearance to drier and brighter weather will develop across the northwest through the day. Highest temperatures of 10 to 14 degrees with light to moderate northerly winds. There is some uncertainty in the forecast for Saturday, but at the moment it looks like dry weather with sunny spells for many areas, but with cloud and showery rain possibly moving into the south, turning breezier with a moderate to fresh northerly wind and highs of just 9 to 13 degrees. On Sunday, cloud and showers are possible for a time in the south, but otherwise there will be plenty of dry weather with sunny spells in the morning and cloud will increase from the north through the day. Highest temperatures Sunday 10 to 14 degrees with a moderate northerly breeze. Now a reminder of the forecast for today. Some cloud and showers in the south and northeast, but otherwise largely dry with sunny spells. Highest temperatures of 9 to 14 degrees with light and variable winds. That is your weather forecast. Have a good day.
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1: Hello and welcome to Radio Prague International. I'm Sierra Krieger-Wolf. In today's program, we cover the 81st anniversary of the Prague uprising against Nazi rule that took place today outside of the Czech Radio's Prague headquarters. The Ani Film International Animated Film Festival also begins today in Liberec. And finally, we'll speak with the linguist and Czech heritage language learner, Julie Sedivi, about her experience losing Czech as a first language and how she managed to get it back. All that and more, but first the news with Daniela Lazarova.
0: News.
2: A two-day conference titled Europe as a Task opened at Prague Castle on Tuesday afternoon with keynote speeches from Czech President Pavel and Finnish President Alexander Stubb. The focus of the debate is on European security, the defense industry, and the continent's economic competitiveness. Tuesday's panels will also feature Deputy Prime Minister and Industry Minister Karel Havlíček and Confederation of Industry Vice President Radek Špicar. President Stubb is in the Czech Republic for a two-day visit with talks focusing on security and cooperation in the defense industry. Later today, he and President Pavel will also meet Czech students at the College of Europe and interns working in EU institutions. Hundreds of firefighters continue battling a wildfire in the Czech Switzerland National Park for the fourth day now. Although the blaze was contained on Monday, officials say the danger is not yet over. Helicopters are still assisting the operation, though the number of firefighters has now been reduced by around one-third to 370. Fire Rescue Service Chief Vladimir Vlček said he hopes the blaze could be extinguished by Friday. He added that the affected area has now been reduced from around 100 hectares to some 20 hectares, and the immediate goal for today is to bring it down to 10 hectares. Political leaders, war veterans and members of the public gathered outside Czech Radio's Prague headquarters on Tuesday to mark the 81st anniversary of the Prague uprising against Nazi rule at the end of World War II. The radio station was the focal point of the uprising and the site of one of the biggest clashes with Nazi forces as citizens came to defend the building. Over 100 people died in its immediate vicinity and hundreds of others fell at the barricades that went up around Prague. Altogether, an estimated 12,000 people were killed around the country. Commemorative ceremonies marking the anniversary of the Prague uprising have also been taking place in towns and cities around the Czech Republic. Initial results from fire safety inspections of clubs, bars, discos and other nightlife venues across the Czech Republic have revealed alarming shortcomings. Fire Rescue Service Chief Vladimir Vlček told Czech television that among the most serious findings were missing or blocked emergency exits in a number of inspected premises. The extraordinary inspections were launched at the start of the year following a deadly New Year fire at a bar in the Swiss mountain resort of Crans Montana. Authorities plan to carry out 770 inspections nationwide. So far, 410 have begun and 133 have been completed. Vlček said nearly 1,200 safety violations have already been uncovered. Excavation work on Prague's Metro D line has led to the unexpected discovery of fossils belonging to an entirely new species of prehistoric arthropod that lived around 448 million years ago. Researchers say the most surprising aspect of the find is that its closest known relative was previously identified only in southern Africa. The discovery significantly changes scientific understanding of how these ancient creatures were distributed. And finally, turning to sports, forward Roman Červenka from Pardubice has been named player of the season, returning to the top spot in the Czech top league after 10 years. The key player of HC Dynamo Pardubice received 4 awards at a gala evening in Prague. In addition to winning the main award, Červenka was also named the best playoff player, the most productive player of the regular season, and received the award for being the most frequently selected player of the game. The two-time world champion played a major role in Pardubice winning the regular season of the Czech Extraliga and subsequently securing the championship title. And finally, a quick look at the weather forecast. Wednesday should bring partly cloudy skies with occasional rain or storms and daytime highs between 20 and 25 degrees Celsius. I'm Daniela Lazarova, and that's the end of the news.
1: That was the news, and we turn now to current affairs. Politicians, veterans, and members of the public gathered outside Czech Radio's Prague headquarters today to mark the 81st anniversary of the Prague uprising against Nazi rule. The uprising began on the 5th of May in 1945, near the end of the Second World War, and the ceremony honored those who fought and died in the final days of the occupation. Romana Krajcerova has the details.
3: The Czech radio building on Vinohradská Street, a symbol of national resistance, became the epicenter of the uprising and the site of some of the fiercest fighting against Nazi forces. Near its entrance, a plaque reads, "The 5th of May, 1945, 1233, calling on all Czechs," marking the moment when Czechoslovak radio broadcast an appeal for citizens to rise up against the occupiers. The public responded to the appeal and over 100 people died helping to defend the radio. Hundreds of others fell at the barricades that went up around Prague. The legacy of these heroes was commemorated in front of the radio building. Among those who addressed the crowd was also the Speaker of the Chamber of Deputies of the Parliament of the Czech Republic, Tomio Okamura. In his speech, Okamura highlighted the military significance of the Prague uprising.
4: The insurgents built more than 2,000 barricades, which blocked key transport routes in Prague. This prevented German units from moving efficiently westward to eventually surrender to the Americans. Around 30,000 fighters took part in the battles, from teenagers to the elderly, tying down German forces at a time when the Red Army was approaching. Their resistance helped speed up the end of the war in Europe.
3: The vice president of the Czech Senate, Jiří Drahoš, drew a parallel between the past and present.
4: Today we face different, yet no less important challenges than in 1945. Unlike some other European countries, we are not occupied by an army, but the world around us is once again showing how fragile democratic values can be. We see how easily fear and disinformation can spread, how quickly divisions can arise in society, and how dangerous it is when various extremists relativize the truth. Freedom is simply not a given, and democracy is not a permanent state. Each of us bears responsibility for maintaining them.
3: Likewise, Czech radio director René Zavoral stressed the importance of the Prague uprising in the present geopolitical context.
4: We are living in a restless time that many compare to the pre-war years. I hope it turns out to be a great mistake. In times of serious uncertainty and concern, those chapters of our history that strengthen our defensive instincts and our sense of collective self-preservation come to the forefront of national awareness.
3: In his speech, Zavoral also emphasized the importance of public media to democracy in the context of the ongoing debate on changing the funding of public service media in Czechia.
4: For us, people working in radio, this remembrance carries a special weight. It was from here that the signal to launch the uprising was broadcast. Formerly, it was a call for help, but its true meaning was different. Fighting for freedom is already underway in Czech radio, for our freedom and yours. We are not afraid, and you should not be either. These words still resonate with us today as a reminder that radio was and remains a voice that can speak out at decisive moments.
1: Romana Krajcerova with that report. The annual Anifilm International Festival of Animated Films kicks off today in the northern Bohemian city of Liberec. This year's program features more than 500 animated films and games alongside exhibitions, talks, and other accompanying events. Ruth Frankova spoke with the program coordinator, Radek Hussenseidel, and began asking him about this year's main theme, which is myths and legends.
5: Well, we have been thinking about working on this theme for some time, because actually when we look back to the very beginning of film and animation, there are many films that were based on myths and old stories, such as The Adventures of Prince Ahmed or The White Snake Enchantress. These are feature films from way before modern animation was born. So a lot of interpretations of old myths, being funny interpretations or interpretations that are very true to the original, they are all very interesting and they are being created till these days. So it's a long history and there's a lot of to show.
4: A quarter of a century is a big milestone. Alongside moving the festival's main centre, what else is new this year? Anything visitors should definitely keep an eye out for?
5: Oh yes, this year the accreditation centre is moved to Café Poczta, but we also have two more venues that are interesting and important for the visitors to go, and is the former factory of Linzerka, where we have the video game program, so all visitors can even play the video games in the competition. Or also there is the venue of Lidové Sady, which is focused mainly on program for children. So if you have children, you are very welcome to go there.
4: In the feature film competition, Japan has the strongest representation this year. Could you mention at least a few films our listeners shouldn't miss?
5: Oh yes, you are right. We actually have three Japanese films in the main competition, these being Jinsei, Chao, and the last one is All You Need Is Kill. Actually, All You Need Is Kill is a very action-packed, while Chao is very funny. It's more for teenagers, and Jinsei is more meditative, but also very interesting and slower in pace. Other important or interesting films also include Little Amelie, which is a film for children. It's made from the point of view of a small child, so it's very unique. And also we have a Chinese film, A Story About Fire, which is made in ink, and so it brings this very traditional touch to a big screen.
4: One of the special guests is Jordan Mechner, the creator of the iconic game Prince of Persia. What can audiences look forward to in his talks, and what makes his work so influential?
5: Well, we are very glad that Jordan Mechner has made it to Anifilm. His work is very important because he made video games look more realistic. He used rotoscoping, so all the movements were much smoother than before. And so this is like one of the many things he's given gaming industry. He's going to be present at two events. One of them is a masterclass he's going to give. And also there's going to be an interview by Pavel Dobrovsky. So please keep an eye on these two events.
4: The program also features a newly restored version of The Sorcerer's Apprentice by Karel Zeman. Why is it worth experiencing this film again, especially in a cinema setting?
5: Exactly as you've already mentioned, it is the restored version of the film, so the visuals really pop. So it's really great to see it on the big screen. And also it suits the theme of this year's Anifilm very well, because it's actually based on an old legend told by Preussler, a writer who was born in Liberec, so it's also tied to this region. So I hope that the visitors, not only from this region, but from other parts of the country as well, will enjoy this.
4: And finally, on a more personal note, what are you most excited about at this year's festival? What are you most looking forward to?
5: Well, I'm very glad that we've managed to bring three films by Irish animation studio Cartoon Saloon, Wolfwalkers, Brendan and the Secret of Kells, and The Song of the Sea. And we are also having an exhibition which shows how these films were made. It's in Lavni Gallery. And I'm also very glad that we are showing a film called The White Snake Enchantress, which is the first feature animated film in Japan made in 1958. 1978, I think, and it was a great inspiration even for such big masters of animation such as Hayao Miyazaki, so it's really worth a watch.
1: That was Radek Hasenseidel speaking there to Ruth Frankova. In her book, Memory Speaks, the linguist Julie Sedevi explores the deep connections between language, memory, identity, and migration. As well as drawing on science, the book is also something of a memoir. Sedevi's own family left Czechoslovakia when she was just 2, and when they settled in Canada, she gradually lost most of her Czech. However, as a heritage language learner, she has managed to reconnect with her mother tongue in recent years. Ian Wilby spoke with her remotely from her home in Calgary.
6: My father was, I guess, what you would call a forest caretaker or a forest ranger. We lived in a small house at the edge of a national forest, I guess, or a state forest. And we left in 1969, so after the invasion. And that departure was motivated, as for a number of Czechs who went abroad at that time, by the political circumstances of the time. My father had been deemed unfit for university because of political affiliations and religious affiliations. So they were looking for the possibility of educating their children was a very strong motivation for them. My father and mother both had been denied the opportunity to be educated at higher levels, and they wanted that opportunity for their kids, and they wanted to live with greater freedoms as well.
7: Well, naturally, initially, you spoke Czech together. How did Czech come to gradually become the kind of secondary language in your household after you settled in Montreal in Canada?
6: Really, the transition came at school. I think that's such a big boundary for many immigrant children. You grow up speaking the family language at home, but then all of a sudden, when much of your life takes place outside of the home, you very quickly realize that the world out there doesn't speak Czech. We did not have access to a large Czech-speaking community. Every now and then we might encounter a Czech speaker outside of our family, but it was very rare. And children pick up on these messages very quickly. They're very good at learning, out here in the world, these are the languages that are spoken. For me at that time, because we moved to Montreal, it was French and then English when we started school. So as we started speaking school at English and realized that there was really not much reward for speaking Czech, and in fact that other children might look at us a little bit strangely if we were heard speaking amongst ourselves in the schoolyard in Czech, we began to avoid speaking Czech in public and then brought that language home. So I recall that by the time my younger sister was born, 5 years younger than me, at that point I was in kindergarten, I guess, we were beginning to speak to our younger siblings in English at home.
7: In Memory Speaks, you say that the depth of loss of a first language is connected to age of immigration. You have a number of siblings. How did their experience of language in childhood compare to yours?
6: This is absolutely true. So the younger you are when you move from one language to another, the more likely you are to lose whatever language you had, which was certainly the case for all of us to some extent. And for the most part, we've seen that progression. We were 6 children. My oldest brother has retained an impressive degree of Czech. It easily gets activated when we make a trip back. And I think his grammar is quite solid. As we move down the ranks into the younger siblings, they're much less proficient, with the exception of my very youngest brother, who actually now divides his time between the Czech Republic and the United States. And his Czech to my ear is absolutely perfect. So he's been able to, I think, relearn it at a very high level of proficiency.
7: One thing you write in the book that's quite amusing is that you were at a loss in the schoolyard when you were asked for Czech swear words because you weren't hearing them at home.
6: Yeah, and this is something that happens, I think, to immigrant children, is that the contexts in which they hear their language spoken are very limited. So whatever you don't hear in your family, you don't necessarily learn as part of the language. In our case, my parents simply did not swear in Czech. And so when we were asked by our school friends to provide some examples of swear words, we couldn't do it, which is very embarrassing as a child when you claim to speak a particular language and you can't produce a swear word in that language. Other children quickly lose interest in you.
7: But you said your sister improvised.
6: My sister, who is very inventive, decided to tell the other kids that the filthiest word you could produce in Czech was the word zmrzlina. which satisfied them.
7: Which is, of course, ice cream. That is a really very funny story. One striking point in the book is when you say that parents often move country, go abroad, or emigrate for the sake of their children, but in doing so, in a sense, they lose their children or they lose a certain connection to their children. Could you elaborate on that?
6: One of the, I guess, tragedies of language learning is that for biological reasons that we don't fully understand, it's not generally possible to learn a second language to full native-like proficiency if you begin learning it in adulthood. And on the other hand, as we've mentioned, children who move into a new linguistic environment are particularly vulnerable to losing their first language. So you have this collision of biological predispositions within immigrant families who arrive with young children. And what this typically means is that the children don't have the ability to remain fully proficient in their parents' language throughout their lives, often even as early as middle childhood and adolescence, during those critical years when communication between parents and children is difficult under any circumstances, and when there's a language barrier, that becomes all the more so.
7: And was it a source of sadness to your parents?
6: I think it certainly was. I remember feeling, particularly on my father's side, that sense of distance and sadness. My mother was able to learn English to a somewhat higher degree of proficiency than he did throughout his life. I was aware of that sadness and that feeling that he had continually, that we were drifting away from him, drifting away from the culture that he felt very attached to. So, yeah, this was, I think, something that dominated our childhood and adolescence.
7: I know some bilingual people who really aren't perfect in any language. So I guess there really are, can be disadvantages to being bilingual.
6: Yes, absolutely. Depending on your pattern of when you acquired which language, at which time, and where you moved around in your life. I know a number of people like this as well. And they're faced with, you know, the challenge that they don't have a single language that they feel as much at ease in as many people who command a language thoroughly.
7: I knew somebody who was trilingual, who spoke Czech, German, and an African language. And this person told me they didn't like the version of themselves when they spoke Czech, because Czech had so many diminutives and so on. A lot of times in Czech, if you want to ask for something, you have to do it in a roundabout way. And the person didn't like that iteration of themselves.
6: This is such a common thing among multilingual and multicultural people, is this feeling that they have different versions of themselves in different languages. And of course, that, I think, reflects the fact that those languages have been learned in different cultural contexts. There are different social expectations of you in each of those languages and cultures, and you might feel like there's a better fit with one or the other. I myself feel that way as well. I speak English, French, and Czech, and I do feel that different aspects of my personality come out in those different languages. In Czech, I feel I have permission to be more blunt than I do in English, particularly when I'm speaking with people who are closer to me. English Canadians have a reputation for requiring a certain degree of politeness, and I think that that stereotype is very true. And in French, I feel just a little bit more free, more carefree, and that's my fun language, the language in which I just relax and enjoy myself.
7: Tell us about your first visit to the Czech Republic as an adult from the perspective of language.
6: My very first visit was in 1994. I was there as a young graduate student. That was my first experience of being immersed in a Czech-speaking environment where everything occurred in Czech. And I recall pulling into the train station in Prague and hearing over the loudspeaker the announcements about where trains would be leaving from which platforms and so on. That just struck me as such a strange thing to hear. I had never heard Czech spoken in a public place like that before. So to me, it really felt like one of my brothers or uncles had run up to the microphone and grabbed as a prank and begun speaking our little family language as a joke. And it was really a profound experience to just feel the reality of there being an entire nation who spoke this particular language that to me had been a very small, intimate language.
7: Tell us about your own efforts to improve your Czech later in life.
6: The real turning point for me was a trip I took in 2015, I believe, when I was able to travel to the Czech Republic by myself, so without reinforcements of people who could easily translate for me, and spent some sustained period of time in my father's village of Moravská Nová Ves, where very few people spoke English, including most of my family members. So I was really thrown into that environment. And I had the experience of the language simply bubbling up in my mind. I would begin to dream in Czech, and words that I hadn't used in decades would suddenly come to mind in unexpected ways. That did real wonders for my confidence and my ability to speak Czech. And since then, I've tried to retain it as much as I can. I read as much as I can in Czech. I stream programs and podcasts in Czech as a way of at least retaining my comprehension. But I really feel the effects of not having Czech speakers around with whom I can produce the language. So it is very high time for me to make another trip back.
7: You make an interesting point in the book also that many Czechs see others or foreigners as either perfect speakers of Czech or non-speakers of Czech.
6: Yeah, I think it's still the case that relatively few people learn Czech as adults. And you really have to have a very specific reason for learning Czech. And as a result, I think many Czech speakers aren't used to encountering adult learners of Czech the way that English speakers, for example, are. We are used to hearing all kinds of different accents and to glossing over some of the grammatical errors and oddities that people make. But I think that's less the case in Czech. So, you know, I felt that there was not always a full comprehension of what it's like to be an adult learner or to be a heritage language learner of Czech. And I would encounter, for example, comments that when I made a grammatical error, someone might say, well, I told you how to say this last week. How can you not remember? And for those of us, of course, who have tried to learn a foreign language, we know that it takes a massive number of repetitions before you finally master a certain grammatical structure. For me as a heritage language learner, I think it has a lot of emotional impact because on the one hand, you feel that this is your language. This is the language you heard as a child, that your mother spoke to you. You feel a very strong emotional connection to it, a sense of ownership. But then you're also very aware of your outsider status, that you don't master it proficiently, that people look at you and sometimes, at times, laugh at you for your lack of command of the language. So it's a very conflicted feeling for me.
7: Julie, what are your favorite things about the Czech language?
6: So many things. I really appreciate the orientation that many Czechs have to their language as a thing of beauty. I think many Czechs really value linguistic skills, value the ability to tell a good story, a descriptive story. I love its expressiveness, the way that you can add prefixes to verbs to bring out nuances of meaning that you can't in English. For example, in Czech, you can capture the difference between reading, you would use the word číst, but if you wanted to capture the way that you are fully absorbed in reading, you would say se začíst. That would be like to immerse yourself in reading. So Czech grammar has the capacity to add these kinds of nuances to verbs that I think are really, really lovely and very powerful. There's so much to love about the Czech. The sounds of it, the way the consonants just jumble together in, you know, great configurations. I'm clearly very attached to this language.
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0: Welcome to God's Mighty Word with John Reed. Today, you'll hear how God's power can work more effectively in your life and the keys to His promises becoming real for you.
1: Hi, this is John Reed. Thanks for tuning in today to God's Mighty Word. You know, we talk a lot about, you know, building our relationships with God and drawing close to God over a period of time. But there are times when we hit that storm, that brick wall, we just throws us for a loop. And sometimes in our emotions, we don't know where to turn or what to do. And all we can think of is, God, help me. And so, thank God, God does help us. And God can help us. But I want to show you some nice steps that the Word of God gives us for when we hit those circumstances and those situations. In the book of Psalms, there are many, many Psalms that help us to understand how God looks upon us when we hit one of these really, really tough places. And Psalm 56, and you can probably identify with this at times. Verse 1, be gracious to me, O God, for man has trampled upon me. Fighting all day long, he oppresses me. My foes have trampled upon me all day long, for there are many who fight proudly against me. And I know that there's a lot of times in our lives that we can feel like that, that everyone's against us, that things are just piling up, and that we don't know how we're going to get through it, how we're going to deal with it. But look at what verse 3 says. When I am afraid, I will put my trust in you. In God, whose word I praise, in God I have put my trust. I shall not be afraid. What can man do to me? So the psalmist hit a circumstance just like that, where there was foes, and whether they're actual people or it could be sickness, it could be lack, it could be depression, it could be any sort of foe, that God is a place to turn, and that in God, we will not be afraid. In God, we will put our trust. And that's what the psalmist is saying here. When I am afraid, I will put my trust in you. Now, one of the things that are really, really critical for us is to understand that God identifies, God understands how we feel. Now, you may feel, well, if God understands, if God really feels like this, why isn't He taking care of this thing? Why isn't He helping me? But first of all, I want you to know that God does understand. Let's look later on in this verse here. Verse 8. You have taken a

God understands. Now, we'll talk about how God can help us, but first of all, I want you to understand is God knows and God understands. And then it goes on to say in verse 10, in God, whose word I praise, in the Lord, whose word I praise. And then he says again, in God I have put my trust. I shall not be afraid. What can man do to me? Now, I will say this. There are many, many wonderful helps for all of these circumstances that affect us in our life, whether it be physical, mental, financial. And we should take advantage of all of them. Doctors, psychiatrists, financial planners, friends who can counsel, all of these are critical. And when we turn to God, yes, God will help us, but that doesn't mean that we don't do everything we can in the natural world to also help in these circumstances. But God understands, and God has something to do. Look what he says here in the last verse of this psalm, so that I may walk before God in the light of the living. Now, you know, the psalms really, really, again, help us identify with the emotions of all people. God understands us, and the book of Psalms is just a wonderful, it's inspirational, it's joyful, but there's also every emotion, I believe, that a person can possibly have, you can find in the book of Psalms. And then God's advice on how to deal with that and what the psalmist at the time felt, and then how he got help and how things improved and what he did to see things change in his life. Now, here's another psalm. It's in Psalm 73. And now, again, Jesus, when he was on the cross, quoted from the Psalms for comfort and for help and encouragement. Now, have you ever felt like this? Psalm 73. It says, but as for me, my feet came close to stumbling. My steps had almost slipped, for I was envious of the arrogant, and I saw the prosperity of the wicked. You know what? Sometimes we can get, even as Christians, we can look around and even see other Christians and go, man, I sure wish I had that. I sure wish I could do that. I sure wish God provided me with that. We can also look around at people. Here it says here in verse 3, and I saw the prosperity of the wicked. You know, those who aren't like you, who aren't trying their best to serve God. Sometimes we look at what's going on and say, man, what am I doing wrong? I mean, I'm serving God, and they have more than I, and they seem happier than us. But, well, you know what? The psalmist at this time felt like this too. And then he goes on to say, in verse 11, he says, how does God know? And is there knowledge with the Most High? In other words, does God really know what's going on with me? You know, there's 8 billion or 9 billion people in this world. Does God know what's happening just with me? Is there knowledge with the Most High with just me? Well, I will say yes. But again, the psalmist here was getting upset and he was getting worried. He says, behold, these are the wicked. They're always at ease. They increase in wealth. In other words, these people who are not even serving God, man, they're doing pretty good. And then in verse 13, he really kind of, and I'm sure you've probably maybe thought this at your, I know I have at times, verse 13, surely in vain I've kept my hair pure and washed my hands in innocence. For I've been stricken all day long and chastened every morning. You ever felt like that? You know, God, sometimes maybe it seems like it doesn't seem to be worth it to work so hard to serve you and to follow you. You know, I've been trying my best. I've been serving God. I've been saved. I've been praying. I've been giving. I've been helping at the church. And doggone it, look what's going on here. Sometimes you might even think that God's gotten mad listening to you complaining. But thank God, we're his child. Do you get mad at your child when he complains or when he gets frustrated and throws the crayon down and says, I can't do it right, or gets upset and cries? No, you love him all the more. And that's how God is with us. Because then look what happens in verse 16. Again, here's the psalmist who was just so confused and so wondering, was even wondering if it was worth serving God. And then he says, when I pondered to understand this, in other words, when I tried to understand this, it was troublesome in my sight. In other words, man, I'm so confused that I can't even understand this. And then he says, verse 17, until I came into the sanctuary of God,

0: And see, that's what we have to do. When we hit that all-out wall, when we hit that all-out problem, we have to respond in kind. We have to go all out after God. You know, if you've got a problem that is just not giving you any slack whatsoever, you've got to go after God with that same energy that problem's coming after you. You know, you can't half-heartedly go after God when a problem is just crashing down on your head, or else you won't see a lot of God's moving on that. But you have to go after God with the same force and ferocity that problem is coming after you. Now look what he says in verse 18. Verse 19, how they are destroyed in a moment. In other words, the things that are coming against me, suddenly God will do wonderful things. He says, like when a dream when one awakens. Sometimes God, he'll answer in such a way that's like, oh man, God, I was waiting for that. But again, you know, until that happens, we can be bitter. And he says, our heart can be upset and bitter with God. And you know what? Yeah, God understands. You can be upset with God at times. How many of us have not at times looked at God and said, God, doggone it, I'm mad at you. Well, thank God he understands. Verse 21, when my heart was embittered and I was pierced within. Verse 22, I was senseless and ignorant. I was like a beast before you. You ever just act dumb? I know I sure have at times. Say things to God you don't mean. Get upset. Doggone it, God, you didn't answer this. I'm not going to, you know. Thank God he forgives us. He understands us. But look at that. In spite of all this, verse 23, nevertheless, I am continually with you. You have taken hold of my right hand. With your counsel, you will guide me and afterward receive me to glory. Verse 25, whom have I in heaven but you? And besides you, I desire nothing on earth. Look at that. In the middle of the most confusing, upset time in his life, or at least one of them, it says God still continuously had taken hold of his right hand. And I want you to know, no matter how you feel, no matter what's going on around, God is still holding your hand. He still knows you. He still knows you by your name. He still knows the number of hairs on your head. And guess what? He still has a plan for you. He still has a path for you. And because he says, with your counsel, you will guide me. Yeah, you got to go after God. You're going to have to seek God with the same energy and effort that problem is coming after you. But God has counsel. God will hold your hand and he'll help you through it. And look what he says in verse 25. Whom have I in heaven but you? Besides you, I desire nothing on earth. So in other words, if we're going to go after God and have him help us solve this, we have to go after him with all of our hearts. And then in verse 26, my flesh and my heart may fail, but God is the strength of my heart and my portion forever. Verse 28, but as for me, the nearness of God is my good. I have made the Lord God my refuge, that I may tell of all your works. And you know, I believe God will help, and God will answer your prayer, and God will come near you and let you understand that he is there with you. But here, the psalmist just didn't leave it at the bitterness. He just didn't leave it at the upset. He said he drew near to God. So, in those times, when there's nothing else that can be done, let's go after God with all the energy and after all the strength we have. As it says in Jeremiah, that we will seek him and we will find him when we search for him with all our heart. You know, now's not time to play. Now's not time to mess around. When the things are at their worst is the time to go after God with all the strength and all the power and all the heart you have within you. There's no time to hold back. So now let's look at another psalm. That again, you know, there's 150 psalms. There's a whole lot of help and advice. But you have to understand, first of all, that God understands. God understands the problems of people. That's one reason Jesus became a person and lived on this earth, so he could identify with what you feel and what you face right now today. Psalm 84, verse 1. How lovely are your dwelling places, O Lord of hosts. My soul longed and even yearned for the courts of the Lord. My heart and my flesh sing for joy to the living God. Now this is what we have to do. When the problems come, and yes, you've got to do everything in the natural you have to do. You need to go, if it's sickness, you need to go to the doctor. If it's financial issues, you need to do whatever you need to do to improve that. If it's anything, depression, whatever it is, fear, anger, you have to do whatever you need to do, whether it's see the professionals or talk to your doctors or talk to your pastors, but you've got to go after God. You can't leave God in that little kind of half-hearted box and then expect that he's going to come through and just really, really make himself apparent in these situations when we haven't gone after him the way we should have. Because then he says in verse 5, how blessed is the man whose strength is in you, in whose heart are the highways to Zion. Now, verse 6, look at this. Passing through the valley of Baca. The valley of Baca literally means the valley of weeping. And there's times in our lives, obviously, who of us who have been alive for more than a few years haven't had those tough times where it seems like we're going through a valley of weeping? But it doesn't say we stay there. It says passing through the valley of Baca. They make it a spring. Now, how do you make a spring out of a valley? Well, you get out. How do you make any spring? You get out a shovel and you start digging. And you start digging down till you find water. And that's what sometimes we have to do in our relationship with God. Because, you know, if our relationship with God isn't where it should have been, it seems really dry and it seems really tough, doesn't it, to get to the get a touch of God and get close to the presence of God. And it's even harder when you've got these physical things just buffeting and the problems that are going on. But it says here, they make it a spring. And they just get out that shovel and they start digging down, you know, digging a well. You know, the water table, no matter where you are, somewhere there is water. And you may be in a valley, you may be in a mountain, there is the reservoir, the Holy Spirit there, if we'll dig deep enough. You say, how far? How long? I don't know. I'm not God. All I know is what his word tells us to do. It says passing through the valley of Baca. Doesn't say we're going to stay there. But while we're passing through, we've got to dig in and build our relationship with God. Because then it says, verse 7, they go from strength to strength. See, that's the key. We've got to get the strength of God. We've got to dig in and find the Lord like we never have before. And as we do that, once we do that, you will find that the strength of the Lord will start to help you. As it says in James 4:7, draw near to God and he will draw near to you. Now look at verse 8. O Lord God of hosts, hear my prayer. Verse 9, behold our shield, O God, and look upon the face of your anointed. There's going to be a time where things are going to get better, I believe. And you're going to start to sense the presence of God while that problem possibly is still there, while the circumstance is still there. But the focus has to be on drawing close to God. Because if we just focus on getting over the problem, getting over the situation, you know, that's kind of hard. It takes a lot of endurance and a lot of patience. But if we focus on drawing close to God, that will help us with endurance and with patience and with faith. You know, the Bible says in Matthew 6:33, seek ye first the kingdom of God and his righteousness, and all these things shall be added to you. And I know it's those things that are coming against us can cause worry. Of course they do. We all get worried when we don't have enough to pay the bills or when we don't have what we need. But as God's advice, and this is, look, the Bible is God's words. I don't know the mind of God. All I know is what the Word of God says. And I believe that it's his word to us today. But as we draw close to God, he'll equip us and he'll strengthen us. Even in the middle of that valley of Baca, even in the middle of that valley of weeping, he will strengthen us and start to encourage our hearts. And then he says in verse 9. Behold our shield, O God. And God will start to shield your emotions. He'll start to shield your life from some of those things. And look upon the face of your anointed. Verse 10. For a day in your courts is better than 1,000 outside. I would rather stand at the threshold of the house of my God than dwell in the tents of the wickedness. Yeah, at times we might feel in our emotions like, well, man, it's not worth it. It's not worth the time, the effort. I'm just not getting the results I need serving God. But you know what? God will forgive us and we get through that. But then this psalmist realized, you know what, God? I'm so glad I still kept following you. And I didn't turn and dwell in the tents of wickedness. Because he says in verse 11, for the Lord God is the sun and shield. The Lord gives grace and glory. And then look, this is his promise. No good thing does he withhold from those who walk uprightly. O Lord of hosts, how blessed is a man who trusts in you. So I guess this is our challenge from the Word of God. When we hit that brick wall, when we hit that just exceedingly hard place, let's dig into God and seek after the Lord even harder. You say, well, how do you do that? Well, we saw at the very beginning Psalm 56. When I am afraid, I will put my trust in you, in God whose word I trust. Get out the Word of God, get out the Bible, and start reading. Start feeding on the Word of God. And you'll start to find faith springing up in your heart. You say, well, where do I look? Start with a psalm. That's what we're reading today. Start in the Psalms. And you'll start to find strength propping up in your heart. The other thing I suggest is, you know, in every Bible there's a concordance. Look up the subject of what you're dealing with. If it's joy you need, start studying, looking up all the verses that talk about joy. If it's peace you need, peace in your heart, get out the Word of God, look in the concordance in the back, or just do a Google search, or go to a wonderful Bible resource and type in joy, verses that deal with joy, and start studying them. And start reading them. And then when you find them, write them down or copy them to a separate sheet on your computer or on a notepad or whatever. In other words, the verses that deal with whatever problem you're doing, those are the ones you need to feed on and study. Because those words will start to build faith in your heart. It'll start to build joy and peace in your heart as you feed on the Word of God that talks about joy and that talks about peace. See? So in other words, let's get out and let's start studying the Word of God, because that is God's Word to us. It's alive and it's powerful and it will feed your spirit. And as it feeds your spirit, it will make you stronger. And then as you're going through that valley, as you're going through that place, God will come closer. And you will find that once you get through that, finally, you will find that the new relationship you have with God that you developed in that tough time will stay with you. Even after God answers the prayers and those things that were facing you are helped, God will be closer. And you will come through that and say, you know what? Thank God for the answer, but thank God I have a closer walk with God now. Because you can have that now through the good times. Thank God a valley, it's not a constant valley. Let's hope and pray in Jesus' name. It is a valley, and let's get back up and start getting up on higher ground. Now look at Psalm 34, and we'll see another wonderful psalm that talks about this. Verse 1 of Psalm 34, I will bless the Lord at all times. His praise shall continually be on my mouth. So, you know, we hit a tough time. Let's start praising God. You say, wow, praising God. How can you praise God? Because you praise him that he loves you. You praise him that you believe he hears you. You praise him because you believe that his word is true and that you've claimed that whatever his word has promised you in that situation. You praise him that he's heard your prayer and going to seek you, and that you're seeking him and he's helping you. Verse 3, oh, magnify the Lord with me, and let us exalt his name together. Verse 4, I sought the Lord, and he answered me, and delivered me from all my fears. Hallelujah. And then he says, Verse 6, this poor man cried, and the Lord heard him and saved him out of all his troubles. The angel of the Lord encamps around those who fear him and rescues them. Verse 8, oh, taste and see that the Lord is good. How blessed is a man who takes refuge in him. So that's what our key is that when we hit that tough time, yeah, we do everything we can in the natural, but take that extra time for God. And take time to seek him. And as we draw close to God, that he will begin to help us. He will begin to strengthen our hearts. You feed on the word of God, because that will build your faith. Study the promises that he made dealing with your situation. Spend time in prayer. And again, put the energy into it. Don't just kind of half-hearted do it. You wouldn't expect a half-hearted answer from God, would you? Nope. So, don't expect a half-hearted effort from you seeking God. And then, you know, get with God's people. God has his people to encourage other people in fellowship. And a lot of people have been through a lot of the same things we're all dealing with. So let's get with God's people and spend time with God's people and obey the word of God. Because God has a way to strengthen us. Thank God. Again, at Psalm 56, when I am afraid, I will put my trust in you. In God whose word I praise. So let's find his word. And again, if you don't know where to look, just open the book of Psalms. Start with Psalm 1. And read it as God speaking to you. Not just God speaking to all the people on the earth in general. Not just God speaking to Christians in general or even all the people in your church in general. But God speaking to you. And when you find a verse that ministers to your heart, underline it and copy it and write it down. And seek the Lord. And he'll bless you. Well, thank you for listening. And God loves you and he will help you in this time.
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1: Hello and welcome to Radio Prague International. I'm Sierra Krieger-Wolf. In today's program, we cover the 81st anniversary of the Prague uprising against Nazi rule that took place today outside of the Czech Radio's Prague headquarters. The ANI Film International Animated Film Festival also begins today in Liberec. And finally, we'll speak with the linguist and Czech heritage language learner, Julie Sedevi, about her experience losing Czech as a first language and how she managed to get it back. All that and more, but first the news with Daniela Lazarova.
0: News.
2: A two-day conference titled Europe as a Task opened at Prague Castle on Tuesday afternoon with keynote speeches from Czech President Pavel and Finnish President Alexander Stubb. The focus of the debate is on European security, the defense industry, and the continent's economic competitiveness. Tuesday's panels will also feature Deputy Prime Minister and Industry Minister Karel Havlíček and Confederation of Industry Vice President Radek Špicar. President Stubb is in the Czech Republic for a two-day visit with talks focusing on security and cooperation in the defense industry. Later today, he and President Pavel will also meet Czech students at the College of Europe and interns working in EU institutions. Hundreds of firefighters continue battling a wildfire in the Czech-Switzerland National Park for the fourth day now. Although the blaze was contained on Monday, officials say the danger is not yet over. Helicopters are still assisting the operation, though the number of firefighters has now been reduced by around one-third to 370. Fire Rescue Service Chief Vladimir Vlček said he hopes the blaze could be extinguished by Friday. He added that the affected area has now been reduced from around 100 hectares to some 20 hectares, and the immediate goal for today is to bring it down to 10 hectares. Political leaders, war veterans and members of the public gathered outside Czech Radio's Prague headquarters on Tuesday to mark the 81st anniversary of the Prague uprising against Nazi rule at the end of World War II. The radio station was the focal point of the uprising and the site of one of the biggest clashes with Nazi forces as citizens came to defend the building. Over 100 people died in its immediate vicinity and hundreds of others fell at the barricades that went up around Prague. Altogether, an estimated 12,000 people were killed around the country. Commemorative ceremonies marking the anniversary of the Prague uprising have also been taking place in towns and cities around the Czech Republic. Initial results from fire safety inspections of clubs, bars, discos and other nightlife venues across the Czech Republic have revealed alarming shortcomings. Fire Rescue Service Chief Vladimir Vlček told Czech television that among the most serious findings were missing or blocked emergency exits in a number of inspected premises. The extraordinary inspections were launched at the start of the year following a deadly New Year fire at a bar in the Swiss mountain resort of Crans Montana. Authorities plan to carry out 770 inspections nationwide. So far, 410 have begun and 133 have been completed. Vlček said nearly 1,200 safety violations have already been uncovered. Excavation work on Prague's Metro D line has led to the unexpected discovery of fossils belonging to an entirely new species of prehistoric arthropod that lived around 448 million years ago. Researchers say the most surprising aspect of the find is that its closest known relative was previously identified only in southern Africa. The discovery significantly changes scientific understanding of how these ancient creatures were distributed. And finally, turning to sports, forward Roman Červenka from Pardubice has been named player of the season, returning to the top spot in the Czech top league after 10 years. The key player of Hradce Dinamo Pardubice received 4 awards at a gala evening in Prague. In addition to winning the main award, Červenka was also named the best playoff player, the most productive player of the regular season, and received the award for being the most frequently selected player of the game. The 2-time world champion played a major role in Pardubice winning the regular season of the Czech Extraliga and subsequently securing the championship title. And finally, a quick look at the weather forecast. Wednesday should bring partly cloudy skies with occasional rain or storms and daytime highs between 20 and 25 degrees Celsius. I'm Daniela Lazarova, and that's the end of the news.
1: That was the news, and we turn now to current affairs. Politicians, veterans, and members of the public gathered outside Czech Radio's Prague headquarters today to mark the 81st anniversary of the Prague uprising against Nazi rule. The uprising began on the 5th of May in 1945, near the end of the Second World War, and the ceremony honored those who fought and died in the final days of the occupation. Romana Krajcerova has the details.
3: The Czech radio building on Vinohradská Street, a symbol of national resistance, became the epicenter of the uprising and the site of some of the fiercest fighting against Nazi forces. Near its entrance, a plaque reads, "The 5th of May, 1945-1233, calling on all Czechs," marking the moment when Czechoslovak radio broadcast an appeal for citizens to rise up against the occupiers. The public responded to the appeal and over 100 people died helping to defend the radio. Hundreds of others fell at the barricades that went up around Prague. The legacy of these heroes was commemorated in front of the radio building. Among those who addressed the crowd was also the Speaker of the Chamber of Deputies of the Parliament of the Czech Republic, Tomio Okamura. In his speech, Okamura highlighted the military significance of the Prague uprising.
4: The insurgents built more than 2,000 barricades, which blocked key transport routes in Prague. This prevented German units from moving efficiently westward to eventually surrender to the Americans. Around 30,000 fighters took part in the battles, from teenagers to the elderly, tying down German forces at a time when the Red Army was approaching. Their resistance helped speed up the end of the war in Europe.
3: The vice president of the Czech Senate, Jiří Drahoš, drew a parallel between the past and present.
4: Today we face different, yet no less important challenges than in 1945. Unlike some other European countries, we are not occupied by an army, but the world around us is once again showing how fragile democratic values can be. We see how easily fear and disinformation can spread, how quickly divisions can arise in society, and how dangerous it is when various extremists relativize the truth. Freedom is simply not a given, and democracy is not a permanent state. Each of us bears responsibility for maintaining them.
3: Likewise, Czech radio director René Zavoral stressed the importance of the Prague uprising in the present geopolitical context.
4: We are living in a restless time that many compare to the pre-war years. I hope it turns out to be a great mistake. In times of serious uncertainty and concern, those chapters of our history that strengthen our defensive instincts and our sense of collective self-preservation come to the forefront of national awareness.
3: In his speech, Zavoral also emphasized the importance of public media to democracy in the context of the ongoing debate on changing the funding of public service media in Czechia.
4: For us, people working in radio, this remembrance carries a special weight. It was from here that the signal to launch the uprising was broadcast. Formerly, it was a call for help, but its true meaning was different. Fighting for freedom is already underway in Czech radio, for our freedom and yours. We are not afraid, and you should not be either. These words still resonate with us today as a reminder that radio was and remains a voice that can speak out at decisive moments.
1: Romana Grajcerova with that report. The annual Anifilm International Festival of Animated Films kicks off today in the northern Bohemian city of Liberec. This year's program features more than 500 animated films and games alongside exhibitions, talks, and other accompanying events. Ruth Frankova spoke with the program coordinator, Radek Hussenseidel, and began asking him about this year's main theme, which is myths and legends.
5: Well, we have been thinking about working on this theme for some time, because actually when we look back to the very beginning of film and animation, there are many films that were based on myths and old stories, such as The Adventures of Prince Ahmed or The White Snake and Enchantress. These are feature films from way before modern animation was born. So a lot of interpretations of old myths, being funny interpretations or interpretations that are very true to the original, they are all very interesting and they are being created till these days. So it's a long history and there's a lot of to show.
4: A quarter of a century is a big milestone. Alongside moving the festival's main center, what else is new this year? Anything visitors should definitely keep an eye out for?
5: Oh yes, this year the accreditation center is moved to Café Pochta, but we also have two more venues that are interesting and important for the visitors to go, and is the former factory of Linzerka, where we have the video game program, so all visitors can even play the video games in the competition. Or also there is the venue of Lidové Sady, which is focused mainly on program for children. So if you have children, you are very welcome to go there.
4: In the feature film competition, Japan has the strongest representation this year. Could you mention at least a few films our listeners shouldn't miss?
5: Oh yes, you're right. We actually have three Japanese films in the main competition. These being Jinsei, Chao, and the last one is All You Need Is Kill. Actually, All You Need Is Kill is a very action-packed, while Chao is very funny. It's more for teenagers, and Jinsei is more meditative, but also very interesting and slower in pace. Other important or interesting films also include Little Amelie, which is a film for children. It's made from the point of view of a small child, so it's very unique. And also we have a Chinese film, A Story About Fire, which is made in ink, and so it brings this very traditional touch to a big screen.
4: One of the special guests is Jordan Mechner, the creator of the iconic game Prince of Persia. What can audiences look forward to in his talks, and what makes his work so influential?
5: Well, we are very glad that Jordan Mechner has made it to Anathem. His work is very important because he made video games look more realistic. He used rotoscoping, so all the movements were much smoother than before. And so this is like one of the many things he's given gaming industry. He's going to be present at two events. One of them is a masterclass he's going to give. And also there's going to be an interview by Pavel Dobrovsky. So please keep an eye on these two events.
4: The program also features a newly restored version of The Sorcerer's Apprentice by Karel Zeman. Why is it worth experiencing this film again, especially in a cinema setting?
5: Exactly as you've already mentioned, it is the restored version of the film, so the visuals really pop, so it's really great to see it on the big screen. And also it suits the theme of this year's Anifan very well, because it's actually based on an old legend told by Preussler, a writer who was born in Liberec, so it's also tied to this region. So I hope that the visitors, not only from this region, but from other parts of the country as well, will enjoy this.
4: And finally, on a more personal note, what are you most excited about at this year's festival? What are you most looking forward to?
5: Well, I'm very glad that we've managed to bring three films by Irish animation studio Cartoon Saloon, Wolfwalkers, Brendan and the Secret of Kells, and The Song of the Sea. And we are also having an exhibition which shows how these films were made. It's in Lázně Gallery. And I'm also very glad that we are showing a film called The White Snake Enchantress, which is the first feature animated film in Japan made in 1958, I think. And it was a great inspiration even for such big masters of animation such as Hayao Miyazaki. So it's really worth a watch.
1: That was Radek Hasenseidel speaking there to Ruth Frankova. In her book, Memory Speaks, the linguist Julie Sedevi explores the deep connections between language, memory, identity, and migration. As well as drawing on science, the book is also something of a memoir. Sedevi's own family left Czechoslovakia when she was just 2, and when they settled in Canada, she gradually lost most of her Czech. However, as a heritage language learner, she has managed to reconnect with her mother tongue in recent years. Ian Wilby spoke with her remotely from her home in Calgary.
6: My father was, I guess, what you would call a forest caretaker or a forest ranger. We lived in a small house at the edge of a national forest, I guess, or a state forest. And we left in 1969, so after the invasion. And that departure was motivated, as for a number of Czechs who went abroad at that time, by the political circumstances of the time. My father had been deemed unfit for university because of political affiliations and religious affiliations. So they were looking for the possibility of educating their children was a very strong motivation for them. My father and mother both had been denied the opportunity to be educated at higher levels, and they wanted that opportunity for their kids, and they wanted to live with greater freedoms as well.
7: Well, naturally, initially, you spoke Czech together. How did Czech come to gradually become the kind of secondary language in your household after you settled in Montreal in Canada?
6: Really, the transition came at school. I think that's such a big boundary for many immigrant children. You grow up speaking the family language at home, but then all of a sudden, when much of your life takes place outside of the home, you very quickly realize that the world out there doesn't speak Czech. We did not have access to a large Czech-speaking community. Every now and then we might encounter a Czech speaker outside of our family, but it was very rare. And children pick up on these messages very quickly. They're very good at learning, out here in the world, these are the languages that are spoken. For me at that time, because we moved to Montreal, it was French and then English when we started school. So as we started speaking school at English and realized that there was really not much reward for speaking Czech, and in fact that other children might look at us a little bit strangely if we were heard speaking amongst ourselves in the schoolyard in Czech, we began to avoid speaking Czech in public and then brought that language home. So I recall that by the time my younger sister was born, 5 years younger than me, at that point I was in kindergarten, I guess, we were beginning to speak to our younger siblings in English at home.
7: In Memory Speaks, you say that the depth of loss of a first language is connected to age of immigration. You have a number of siblings. How did their experience of language in childhood compare to yours?
6: This is absolutely true. So the younger you are when you move from one language to another, the more likely you are to lose whatever language you had, which was certainly the case for all of us to some extent. And for the most part, we've seen that progression. We were 6 children. My oldest brother has retained an impressive degree of Czech. It easily gets activated when we make a trip back. And I think his grammar is quite solid. As we move down the ranks into the younger siblings, they're much less proficient, with the exception of my very youngest brother, who actually now divides his time between the Czech Republic and the United States. And his Czech to my ear is absolutely perfect. So he's been able to, I think, relearn it at a very high level of proficiency.
7: One thing you write in the book that's quite amusing is that you were at a loss in the schoolyard when you were asked for Czech swear words because you weren't hearing them at home.
6: Yeah, and this is something that happens, I think, to immigrant children, is that the contexts in which they hear their language spoken are very limited. So whatever you don't hear in your family, you don't necessarily learn as part of the language. In our case, my parents simply did not swear in Czech. And so when we were asked by our school friends to provide some examples of swear words, we couldn't do it. which is very embarrassing as a child when you claim to speak a particular language and you can't produce a swear word in that language. Children, other children quickly lose interest in you.
7: But you said your sister improvised.
6: My sister, who is very inventive, decided to tell the other kids that the filthiest word you could produce in Czech was the word zmrzlina, which satisfied them.
7: Which is, of course, ice cream. That is a really very funny story. One striking point in the book is when you say that parents often move country, go abroad, or emigrate for the sake of their children, but in doing so, in a sense, they lose their children or they lose a certain connection to their children. Could you elaborate on that?
6: One of the, I guess, tragedies of language learning is that for biological reasons that we don't fully understand, it's not generally possible to learn a second language to full native-like proficiency if you begin learning it in adulthood. And on the other hand, as we've mentioned, children who move into a new linguistic environment are particularly vulnerable to losing their first language. So you have this collision of biological predispositions within immigrant families who arrive with young children. And what this typically means is that the children don't have the ability to remain fully proficient in their parents' language throughout their lives, often even as early as middle childhood and adolescence, during those critical years when communication between parents and children is difficult under any circumstances, and when there's a language barrier, that becomes all the more so.
7: And was it a source of sadness to your parents?
6: I think it certainly was. I remember feeling, particularly on my father's side, that sense of distance and sadness. My mother was able to learn English to a somewhat higher degree of proficiency than he did throughout his life. I was aware of that sadness and that feeling that he had continually, that we were drifting away from him, drifting away from the culture that he felt very attached to. So, yeah, this was, I think, something that dominated our childhood and adolescence.
7: I know some bilingual people who really aren't perfect in any language. So I guess there really are, can be disadvantages to being bilingual.
6: Yes, absolutely. Depending on your pattern of when you acquired which language at which time and where you moved around in your life, I know a number of people like this as well. And they're faced with, you know, the challenge that they don't have a single language that they feel as much at ease in as many people who command a language thoroughly.
7: I knew somebody who was trilingual, who spoke Czech, German, and an African language. And this person told me they didn't like the version of themselves when they spoke Czech, because Czech had so many diminutives and so on. A lot of times in Czech, if you want to ask for something, you have to do it in a roundabout way. And the person didn't like that iteration of themselves.
6: This is such a common thing among multilingual and multicultural people, is this feeling that they have different versions of themselves in different languages. And of course, that, I think, reflects the fact that those languages have been learned in different cultural contexts. There are different social expectations of you in each of those languages and cultures, and you might feel like there's a better fit with one or the other. I myself feel that way as well. I speak English, French, and Czech, and I do feel that different aspects of my personality come out in those different languages. In Czech, I feel I have permission to be more blunt than I do in English, particularly when I'm speaking with people who are closer to me. English Canadians have a reputation for requiring a certain degree of politeness, and I think that that stereotype is very true. And in French, I feel just a little bit more free, more carefree, and that's my fun language, the language in which I just relax and enjoy myself.
7: Tell us about your first visit to the Czech Republic as an adult from the perspective of language.
6: My very first visit was in 1994. I was there as a young student, a young graduate student. That was my first experience of being immersed in a Czech-speaking environment where everything occurred in Czech. And I recall pulling into the train station in Prague and hearing over the loudspeaker the announcements about where trains would be leaving from which platforms and so on. That just struck me as such a strange thing to hear. I had never heard Czech spoken in a public place like that before. So to me, it really felt like one of my brothers or uncles had run up to the microphone and grabbed as a prank and begun speaking our little family language as a joke. And it was really a profound experience to just feel the reality of there being an entire nation who spoke this particular language that to me had been a very small, intimate language.
7: Tell us about your own efforts to improve your Czech later in life.
6: The real turning point for me was a trip I took in 2015, I believe, when I was able to travel to the Czech Republic by myself, so without reinforcements of people who could easily translate for me, and spent some sustained period of time in my father's village of Moravská Nová Ves, where very few people spoke English, including most of my family members. So I was really thrown into that environment. And I had the experience of the language simply bubbling up in my mind. I would begin to dream in Czech, and words that I hadn't used in decades would suddenly come to mind in unexpected ways. That did real wonders for my confidence in my ability to speak Czech. And since then, I've tried to retain it as much as I can. I read as much as I can in Czech. I stream programs and podcasts in Czech as a way of at least retaining my comprehension. But I really feel the effects of not having Czech speakers around with whom I can produce the language. So it is very high time for me to make another trip back.
7: You make an interesting point in the book also that many Czechs see others or foreigners as either perfect speakers of Czech or non-speakers of Czech.
6: Yeah, I think it's still the case that relatively few people learn Czech as adults. And you really have to have a very specific reason for learning Czech. And as a result, I think many Czech speakers aren't used to encountering adult learners of Czech the way that English learner speakers, for example, are. We're used to hearing all kinds of different accents and to glossing over some of the grammatical errors and oddities that people make. But I think that's less the case in Czech. So, you know, I felt that there was not always a full comprehension of what it's like to be an adult learner or to be a heritage language learner of Czech. And I would encounter, for example, comments that when I made a grammatical error, someone might say, well, I told you how to say this last week. How can you not remember? And for those of us, of course, who have tried to learn a foreign language, we know that it takes a massive number of repetitions before you finally master a certain grammatical structure. For me as a heritage language learner, I think it has a lot of emotional impact because on the one hand, you feel that this is your language. This is the language you heard as a child that your mother spoke to you. You feel a very strong emotional connection to it, a sense of ownership. But then you're also very aware of your outsider status, that you don't master it proficiently, that people look at you and sometimes, at times, laugh at you for your lack of command of the language. So it's a very conflicted feeling for me.
7: Julie, what are your favorite things about the Czech language?
6: So many things. I really appreciate the orientation that many Czechs have to their language as a thing of beauty. I think many Czechs really value linguistic skills, value the ability to tell a good story, a descriptive story. I love its expressiveness, the way that you can add prefixes to verbs to bring out nuances of meaning that you can't in English. For example, in Czech, you can capture the difference between reading, you would use the word číst, but if you wanted to capture the way that you are fully absorbed in reading, you would say se začíst. That would be like to immerse yourself in reading. So Czech grammar has the capacity to add these kinds of nuances to verbs that I think are really, really lovely and very powerful. There's so much to love about the Czech. The sounds of it, the way the consonants just jumble together in, you know, great configurations. Yeah, I'm clearly

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The co-owner, Eric Schwartz, also met with American Radio Relay League's senior lab engineer, Rick Guervo, callsign Whiskey One Charlie India Echo, and digital RF engineer, John McCullough, callsign Whiskey One Delta Romeo Foxtrot. Schwartz is a key member of the ARRL Clean Signal Initiative Working Group, and they say they're grateful to have Eric and Elecraft for their continued support here at W1AW. Also, don't forget, 2026 ARRL Field Day is coming up in June. It's approaching fast. 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Dayton Hamvention 2026 takes place May 15th through the 17th at the Greene County Fair and Expo Center in Xenia, Ohio. General Chairman Brian Markland, callsign November 8, Union Delta Quebec, said volunteers are working hard to make sure this year is the best show yet. 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Amateur radio continues to be a gateway to discovery, said Markland. Among the activities taking place is the American Radio Relay League Youth Rally, which returns on Saturday, May 16th. 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

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I'll have news coming from Great Britain, but first, news from ICOM. You know, my friends, if you stick around any ham radio conversation, you know that ICOM's just bound to come up. It's because of their legendary quality and reliability. 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It's a VHF UHF 1.2 gigahertz all-mode transceiver that's built for satellites, Earth-Moon, Earth-bounce, and it's perfect for working weak signals as well. The IC9700 combines all-mode operation on VHF UHF 1.2 gigahertz, and it does it with SDR precision. It's real-time dual band scope, full duplex capability, and high output power make it the ultimate transceiver for operators pushing the limits above 50 megahertz. 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Pretty cool stuff there. Also in news from Great Britain, learn how RSGB defends the amateur radio spectrum following the formal business of the RSGB 2026 Annual General Meeting. The Society is delighted that spectrum experts Murray Neiman, callsign Golf 6, Juliet Yankee Bravo, and Barry Lewis, callsign Golf 4, Sierra Juliet Hotel, will be joined by the IARU Vice President Thomas Reed, callsign Delta Foxtrot 2, Oscar Oscar, and RSGB General Manager, good friend of mine, Steve Thomas, callsign Mike 1, Alpha Charlie Bravo. They'll be discussing the recent and current threats to the amateur radio spectrum and how the RSGB leads the input into many of the spectrum defenses. RSGB EMC Chair John Rogers, callsign Mike 0, Juliet Alpha Victor, will also talk about potential new major threats to the noise floor. RSGB Propagation Studies Committee Chair Steve Nichols, callsign Golf 0, Kilo Yankee Alpha, will facilitate that discussion. Whether you're new to amateur radio or you've been enjoying it for decades, it's a great opportunity to enjoy an important presentation that you certainly won't want to miss. Finally, in news from Great Britain, if you're attending the NARSA rally on Saturday, pop by and say hello to members of the RSGB team who are going to be attending. The event's taking place at the Norbeck Castle Hotel in Blackpool. As well as RSGB bookstall, you'll find the RSGB Morse Competency Lead As well as RSGB bookstall, you'll also find the RSGB Morse Competency Lead Person, Eric Arkansas, callsign Mike 0, Kilo Zulu Bravo, who will be offering Morse competency tests for those who would like to test their skills. Members of the Society's regional team will also be on hand, as well as RSGB President Bob Beebe, callsign Golf Uniform 4, Yankee Oscar X-Ray, who will be presenting the trophies for the construction competition and best club website at 1:30 p.m. We're going to have great news for you regarding contests, special events, and de-expedition calendar, plus your HF forecast, coming up next. This is CQ Calling. My friends, I'd like to talk with you about an ICOM radio that's very dear to my heart. It's the ICOM IC7.

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And it also has functionality right at the tip of your fingers, but in a portable package. The ICOM IC705 covers high frequency bands plus 6 meters, 2 meters, and the 70 centimeter band. It's compact. It weighs just over 2 pounds. Can you believe that? It also has RF direct sampling for most of the high frequency band and IF sampling for frequencies that are above 25 megahertz. The ICOM IC705 for the love of ham radio. Back to CQ Calling, powered by ICOM. 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Here's your special event calendar for the coming weekend, April 16th to the 21st. Louisiana Purchase special event will be on call sign November 5 Lima. That's November 5 Lima. This is out of Gonzales, Louisiana, Ascension Amateur Radio Club. Planned to just be on 20 meters, right about 14.3 megahertz. Call sign again, November 5 Lima. Also coming up April 16th from 9 Zulu till 1600, call sign Whiskey 6, pardon me, check that, Whiskey 9 Whiskey, that's Whiskey 9 Whiskey, for the Wilbur Wright 159th birthday event. It's out of Newcastle, Indiana, the Amateur Radio Club there. Planned to be right about 14.340 on the 20-meter band, just working voice. Again, 14.340, the call sign Whiskey 9 Whiskey. Also coming up April 17th through April 20th, the Florida State Parks on the Air Contest, call sign Whiskey 4 Alpha Charlie. That's Whiskey 4 Alpha Charlie out of the Nokomis, Florida Amateur Radio Club. They plan to be also on 20 meters, right about 14.337 megahertz. Finally, coming up in the near future, International Marconi Day official stations are out there. One of them is out of Baltimore. Call sign will be Kilo 3 Sierra. That's Kilo 3 Sierra. Plan to be working the HF bands on that one from 1300 to 2100 UTC on April 25th. Also for Marconi Day, call sign Whiskey 2 Golf Sierra Bravo. That's Whiskey 2 Golf Sierra Bravo. They plan to be on a multitude of frequencies, 20 meters, about 14.245, 10 meters, about 28.5 megahertz, 15, 21.325, and down on 40, right about 7.275 megahertz. Contest calendar, there's a lot going on right now. The Texas State Parks on the Air, along with Florida and Georgia and Louisiana, all happening this coming weekend. Work a lot of them out. A lot of contests going on. Also, the Michigan CUSO Party and Ontario CUSO Party, as well as the Quebec CUSO Party, are coming up this weekend. And don't forget as well, the EA Open HF Championships being held out of Spain. This is only going to be on Saturday, and it's also going to be limited to Morse code, I believe. Checking on this one right now. Yes, Morse code. The bands, of course, will be everything but the warp band. So it's going to be 80, 40, 20 meters, 15 meters, and the 10-meter band. And the power limits, they only have QRP at 5 or QRP low power, QRP at 1 watt for CW on the Spain Morse code contest. Pretty cool. The expeditions are winding down from the big peak that we had in January, but there's still quite a few that are pretty good. Western Sahara runs through May 31st, call sign Sierra 09 Sierra. That's Sierra 09 Sierra. They plan to be working sideband as well as Morse code. Also looking to do Earth Moon Earth bounce as well as QO 100 digital mode. So be looking for them. 100 watts. Call sign for Western Sahara, Sierra 09 Sierra. Also, Rodriguez Island, 3 Bravo 9 November. That's 3 Bravo 9 November through May 20th. They plan to be 20, 15, and 10, and they're only going to be doing Morse code. 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ICOM for the love of ham radio. Low SFIs, but decent conditions on ham radio day and nighttime bands. Look for some fading. Be aware there's going to be some fading out there. Best daytime DX, 15 meters, nighttime 20. Shortwave, good conditions, little fading on bands. 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
19 meter band. That's the show. Wherever you are, God bless you and goodbye, everybody.

0: Behold, the bridegroom cometh. Go ye out to meet him. 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
2: How many of us are just simply discouraged? Do we just go on about our business and don't pay any attention that somebody's discouraged? Are we called to encourage one another? To admonish one another when that's needed? It's all about relationship. It's all about the connection that God wants to make in our lives and what is our place in that. Oh, God, help me to realize and to have that mentality. You know, we sing the song, "Make Me a Servant." Do we really mean that, or is that just some nice thing where we know we're supposed to say it? We need a lot of help, don't we? But the Lord's helping us. That's what this is. He's teaching us. And maybe some of us right now need to say, wait a minute, my feet have kind of gotten a little bit dirty here. I need them washed. And maybe even this is a little bit of, okay, Lord, wash off some of the dirt so I can go on. We need the willingness to devote our lives to helping one another in relationship to what life is really about, the kingdom of God. But also to receive that and realize we're not up here and everybody else is down there. We're all walking together with the same kinds of needs. May not be the exact same circumstance, but the same needs. We need to learn how to walk together in love. And that's how God has arranged it. Okay? And, well, I mentioned the part about the bath. The bath is coming to Christ. But the washing is what I need on a day-to-day basis, all right? Then he goes, then he says this, when he had finished washing their feet, he put on his clothes returned to his place. Do you understand what I have done for you, he asked them. Well, obviously, I don't think they did, but they would. You call me teacher and Lord, and rightly so, for that is what I am. Now that I, your Lord and teacher, have washed your feet, you also should wash one another's feet. I have set you an example that you should do as I have done for you. Very truly I tell you, no servant is greater than his master, nor is a messenger greater than the one who sent him. Well, I'll tell you, if the Lord anoints us to do anything, you have a servant anointing us? Seriously? Who do we think we are sometimes? Oh, God. Let's just live out the truth. Honor the one that we say we're serving. And I believe in the measure we are. But we can grow, can't we? Thank the Lord. Nor is a messenger greater than the one who sent him. Now that you know these things, you will be blessed if you do them. Once again, it's not just enough to know the truth. It's a matter of walking it out. Then you have the business about Judas and his plot. It comes to pass. Jesus hands him the bread and says, this is the one who's going to betray me. And Judas leaves. Okay, the disciples still don't know what's going on about that. All right, so then he goes down to, you also have the prediction about, well, I want to get to this because he talks about Peter's denial and all of that. All right, now the Son of Man, when Judas was gone back down in 31, Jesus said, now the Son of Man is glorified and God is glorified in him. If God is glorified in him, God will glorify the Son in himself and will glorify him at once. My children, I will be with you only a little longer. You will look for me, and just as I told the Jews, so I tell you now, where I'm going, you cannot come. Of course, he goes on to that in chapter 14. But listen to this. A new command I give you. Now, he had given them a lot of instructions. They had the Old Testament laws. They had all of his instructions. But here's the command that is the most central.

love one another. Now, how do you know what that means? As I have loved you, so you must love one another. In other words, in that manner. You need to love one another the way I loved you, is another way to say the same thing. By this, everyone will know that you are my disciples if you love one another. So in this particular gathering, Jesus teaches them the principle of our real identity. Our functional identity is that of a servant. And we're called to serve one another, but in what spirit? You know, theoretically, if the more human nature were to get into the picture, we could serve and be pretty resentful about it. But this obviously doesn't have anything to do with that, does it? This is motivated by the same love that originates in the Father Himself, born in our hearts and in our lives, that empowers us to live in a way that is completely foreign to this world, where we are so connected to one another that that's what our life and our identity is all about. So I thought about some other scriptures. Let's see if I can remember where I was going from here. Lord, help me. Let's say I didn't have time to kind of plan any of this, so that's probably a good thing. If that's how the Lord wants it, that's what it's supposed to be. But praise God. But anyway, Romans 12, I think, is the scripture I was going to. We've used it in so many different ways. There's such rich truth there. But let's just kind of go over that and see the connection. Paul obviously understood all these principles. God had taught him, even though he was an enemy of the cross at the time, or an enemy of Christ. And this is where he begins. In light of all of the glorious things that God has done for you, what should be your response? We sung this morning about the glorious things that God has done for us. What does that not have some implication as to how we should respond to what He has done? What does He want from us, in other words? Okay, here's where it begins. Therefore, I urge you, brothers and sisters, in view of God's mercy, thinking about that, to do what? To offer your bodies as a living sacrifice, holy and pleasing to God. This is your true and proper worship. Now, I'll make the point I've had to make many times, I guess, or I have made many times. This is a very unusual sacrifice. It's so easy to read this and think about this privately, individually, just me and Jesus. But there's only one sacrifice mentioned here, isn't there? But there are many bodies. What in the world is he talking about? You and I have many bodies here, individual bodies. But what the Lord is looking for is for all of us to come together in such a way that we present one sacrifice to Him. That affirms a connection so that it's not just me, it's you and me. All of us together, we're presenting one sacrifice. How many of you realize that this body you've given to Him is set apart for Him and it's holy? Something to think about. The Lord's brought that to my attention in some areas. This body is holy. I need to remember that and use it right. Now you can go off into Never Never Land with legalism. That's not what I'm talking about. But my reason for living in this body has a divine purpose, and that purpose is a living connection with every one of you. Okay. Well, obviously, as we pointed out many times, God's got a job on His hands because we don't think that way. And so that's why He begins to go to work in us. And by the way, don't all things work together for good? Yeah. And the good is the transformation into His character. Well, that involves thinking. You know, we tend to, there's a principle that seems to be a part of earthly life, and we call it habits. And we have mental

0: Habits. How does a habit form? You keep doing the same thing, and you do the same thing, and you do the same thing. First of all, pretty soon you come to the point where you don't have to think about it. You just do it. I mean, how many times have I been driving down the road and I've realized I just passed a whole bunch of stuff, and how did I get here? My mind is on something else, and fortunately there's enough habit there to keep me on the road, but one or two of you can probably identify with that. But the truth is, that's how earthly life works. We develop habits of thinking and reacting and how we see things. All of those are so embedded in our brains, it's not just where God can explain it to us and then, oh, well, yeah, we just flip a switch. In fact, we can listen to something that God tells us that's totally contrary to the way we think and act, and we say, yes, Lord, yes, Lord, yes, Lord, and we go out and we just slide right back into the same pattern. Because it's ingrained in our thinking. We've learned how to think and act that way. That's why God's got to go to work to change our habits. And He's going to bring things to our attention where we're going to have to make literal choices to go against the way we used to act and think until that becomes the habit. So that's what He's talking about in verse 2. Do not conform to the pattern of this world, which certainly is all about serving, but it's serving self. But be transformed by the renewing of your mind. Then you will be able to test and approve what God's will is, how His good, pleasing, and perfect will. Boy, I wonder how many baby Christians there are out there who think about, who read about how pray and God will answer your prayer. But what are they wanting? Where do those desires and those wants and those thoughts come from? They come from people who haven't got their minds transformed. They're all geared to this world. You know, God sees our needs, doesn't He? He knows all about that. That's not wrong for Him to meet earthly needs, but that's not the heart. That's not what it's about. It's about getting my mind so refocused that I understand who I really am and I can begin to act out and live out that new identity. And what is that identity? Servant. Ooh. How many of you actually want to say, pray that prayer, Lord, make me a servant. Lord, make me a servant. Do we really understand what we're saying? Wow. And then you go on. And here's the thing that has confirmed to my mind what I said about the first part, about many bodies, one sacrifice. What does He go into? What does He talk about after this verses 1 and 2? For by the grace given me, how did Paul do what he did? I need divine help. For by the grace given me, I say to every one of you, do not think of yourself more highly than you ought. Well, do we need our minds transformed for that to happen? Yeah.
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Welcome to School of the Spirit. I'm your teacher, Pastor Philip Milnes. You're invited to spend the next half hour with us, where you'll be taught how to walk in victory by the power of the Holy Spirit and by the Word of God. Come and join us today as we continue our lesson. We pray that the Lord bless you with revelation and understanding from His Word. Thank you for joining us. Turn with me to the book of 2 Kings, chapter 4. Everything I'm going to read tonight, I'm going to read just from the King James Version. 2 Kings 4:1 says, "Now there cried a certain woman of the wives of the sons of the prophets unto Elisha, saying, Thy servant, my husband, is dead. And thou knowest that thy servant did fear the Lord, and the creditor is come to take unto him my two sons to be bondsmen. And Elisha said unto her, What shall I do for thee? Tell me, what hast thou in your house? And she said, Thy handmaid has not anything in the house save a pot of oil. Then he said, Go, borrow thee vessels abroad of all of your neighbors, even empty vessels, borrow not few. And when you are come in, you shall shut the door upon thee and upon your sons, and you shall pour out into all of those vessels, and thou shalt set aside that which is full. So she went from him and shut the door upon her and her sons, who brought the vessels to her, and she poured out. And it came to pass, when the vessels were full, that she said unto her son, Bring me yet a vessel. And he said unto her, There is not a vessel more. And the oil stayed. Then she came and told the man of God, and he said, Go, sell the oil, and pay your debt, and you live and your children of the rest." This widow woman's husband was a prophet. The woman was married to a prophet who was under Elisha, a prophet of God, obviously. And the prophet passed away, leaving her broke, leaving her in debt. And the creditors were coming to take away her children to sell them into slavery to pay the debt. And when the prophet Elisha asked her, What do you have? The widow told him, All I have is some oil. We know that in the word, oil represents the anointing of the Holy Spirit. It represents joy. It represents gladness. It represents praise. It represents healing. All of these are accessed by the anointing of the Holy Spirit, which is the oil. When we anoint kings, when we anoint priests in the Old Testament, they would use oil, and that would symbolize on the outside what God was doing in the Spirit. He was pouring His Spirit over that person to carry out the jobs, the duties, the tasks that that person was being anointed for. That was what oil represented. Some of the things that we can take away from this story is that even if you don't have anything in the natural, if you have the anointing of the Holy Spirit, then you can access everything that you need. Okay, in this case, the widow needed money. The Lord cares that your bills are paid. He cares that your needs are met. He's a good father. He is not stingy. He is not a child abuser. He will not starve you. That's the other guy who does that, not the father. And you can get your bills paid by the anointing. Okay, so the prophet told her, go and get a loan inside of your house with your sons. Remember, the sons were the ones that were going to be sold into the captivity, right? Pour out the oil and pour it out into many vessels.

thing was full. There was no place to put any more oil. God will supply your desires to the full. The limiting factor of the oil wasn't the pot that it flowed from, but it was the pots that the oil was flowing into. It is up to the receiver how much oil can flow. If you limit the anointing of God, then you will only receive as much as you can make room for. We are the limiting factor. I'm going to read two more scriptures, Philippians chapter 4, verse 12 and 13. The apostle said, I know both how to be abased and I know how to abound. Everywhere and in all things, I am instructed both to be full and to be hungry, both to abound and to suffer need. I can do all things through Christ, which strengthens me. Like the Apostle Paul, we have to learn to stay hungry for the presence of God, even if we're full, even when we're having our needs met. If you don't, you become the limiting factor. He says, I've learned how to be full and yet stay hungry. I can do all things through Christ. Christ is the Messiah. The Messiah means the anointed one. So when he says, I can do all things through Christ, it's not just through Jesus, but the anointing that was on Jesus. He didn't say, I can do all things through Jesus who strengthens me. He says, I can do all things through Christ, which strengthens me. It is the anointing that gives the strength. So we have to learn to stay hungry for the presence of God and the glory of his anointing, even when we're full. He always has more available for hungry ones. He said, blessed are those who hunger and thirst after righteousness, for they shall be filled. And when you get full, if you'll stay hungry, he'll fill you some more. As long as there's a vessel for the oil to go into, the oil will continue to flow. The prophet Elisha asked the woman, what do you have? There's oil that the Holy Spirit places in each one of us. And that oil is a deposit from heaven that we can pull on to supply everything that's needed, whether it's in your body, soul, spirit, physically, financially, whatever you need. But to access it, the oil has to be poured out. To get more, you have to release it. Acts 2, verses 17 and 18 says, and it shall come to pass in the last days, saith God, I will pour out my spirit on all flesh, and your sons and your daughters shall prophesy. Your young men shall see visions, and your old men shall dream dreams. And on my servants and on my handmaids, I will pour out in those days of my spirit, and they shall prophesy. What's he pouring out? His spirit. The Holy Spirit. What does the oil represent? The Holy Spirit. The anointing of the Holy Spirit. God is all about the outpouring of his spirit. And when we take that oil that he's already given us, he made that deposit in you, and we begin to pour that out, it begins to multiply. It's about the law of use. You have to use it. And this is one of the keys to access the presence of God. It's by pouring out that oil in worship and in praise. God places a well on the inside of us that he said will never run dry, just like that pot. And it is accessed in worship. And yes, part of worship is song and praises. That's not the only worship. The Lord said, live your life as a sacrifice so that your whole life is worship. You can give, that's worship. There's other worship. But there's something about the praises, the songs, the worship that comes from your lips that releases the glory and the atmosphere of God. But you have to pour it out. We have to release the oil. It's our choice, not his. He's already made his decision

to pour His Spirit out on all flesh. Now it's up to us to be the receivers, to be those vessels. Okay, Luke 6:45. It says, a good man, out of the good treasure of his heart, brings forth that which is good. An evil man, out of the evil treasure of his heart, brings forth that which is evil. For of the abundance of the heart, his mouth speaketh. The scripture there is saying, this is Jesus, he's saying, whatever is in your heart will come out of your mouth. And whatever the Lord has put in your heart, it needs to come out of your mouth. The place of birthing from your heart is the mouth. So when God places praise and worship in our hearts, we don't need to just sit on that. And when God gives something in your heart, it's okay to sit and meditate on that for a season. That's actually good. But at some point, what God has put in our hearts needs to come out of our mouths to be birthed. Ephesians chapter 5, verse 18, it says, and be not drunk with wine wherein is excess, but be filled with the Spirit, speaking to yourselves. What's that word? Speaking. What does that imply? The mouth. Speaking to yourselves in psalms and hymns and spiritual songs, singing and making melody in your heart to the Lord. There's a denomination out there that they don't believe in having music in church. They don't believe in musical instruments in church. And they actually use this verse as their justification. And they say, because Paul said you're to make melody in your hearts. So therefore you need to sit there in church and make a melody in your heart. Not a piano, not that. But the scripture actually says, singing and making melody in your hearts. So singing is done with not the heart, but with the mouth. It's birthed from the heart, but it has to come out of the mouth. And when the Holy Spirit places a melody or a song in your heart, it's not supposed to stay there. It's supposed to be released. It needs to be poured out. Out of the abundance of the heart, the mouth speaks. The mouth sings. That oil needs to be poured out so that it will multiply, just like with the widow woman. It needs to be poured out so that it blesses God and it blesses others. When the oil of worship gets poured out, not only does it bless the hearers or the others in the house with you like the sons, but it's like planting kingdom seed that manifests in an increase of the anointing and of the glory of God. But if it's not poured out, then it becomes stillborn in the person's soul. And if worship is in the heart in abundance, then it's got to come out. You will not be able to hold the worship in if it's in abundance. It says whatever's in your heart, that's what's going to come out. The prophet said that the word of the Lord was like fire shut up in his bones. Songs that the Lord gives you are often it's the prophetic word of the Lord. It's by his Spirit. The Holy Spirit's also called the Spirit of prophecy. The Spirit of prophecy loves to operate through songs and through music. Some people forget that worship was God's idea. Man didn't invent this. God created it. Heaven is filled with music and with worship all the time, day and night, and night and day. Incense is arising before the throne of God in heaven. And that music isn't supposed to just stay in heaven. It's supposed to be what? On earth, as it is in heaven. Heaven is filled with worship and music all the time. Guess what he wants in the earth? He wants to pour that out in the earth because it's part of his Spirit. It's part of who he is. And the scripture says, your sons and your daughters will prophesy. Much of that prophecy comes through prophetic songs and through singing. When worship isn't released in the earth,
then we won't experience the fullness of God's glory. We don't experience the victory. Okay, the widow woman needed victory, or her children were going to go into captivity. If you don't worship God in the earth, you open yourself up and your family to go into captivity. Worship is warfare. Worship sets the captives free. Okay, demons flee when worship and glory fills the house. There's no demons hanging around the throne in heaven. They can't get anywhere near it. And God wants there to be an altar and a throne of glory right here in your house, just like that, where the devils won't come near it. They don't like the light. When Israel would go out to war, God instructed the tribe of Judah to go out first ahead of the warriors. Judah literally means praise. The tribe of Judah, they were the worshipers. Well, that's a weird battle plan, right? Why would worshipers go out on the front line? They didn't go out on the front line with bows and arrows and swords. They went out on the front lines with their instruments. They went out with worship. It's because worship brings the presence of God onto the scene. Well, what did they need? They needed to win in battle. Well, the Lord is mighty in battle. You just need him there with you. How do you get him there? Worship until the glory comes. Worship releases power. It moves the angels. It brings the anointing of God that sets captives free. Worship is an essential tool of the kingdom of God. Music is essential. Worship is an essential tool of the kingdom of God. There are angels and there are creatures that are around the throne of God day and night crying out, "Holy, holy, holy is the Lord God Almighty." And that's all they do. That's their only job. And they do it all day, every day, for eternity. That's what they do. Well, who made those creatures? Who put them there? They're created beings. So God is the one who created them and put them there for that purpose. That's their job. Apparently, this is rather important to the Father. Why? God demonstrates who he is in creation. We see things here in the earth, and it reflects things in the spirit. Well, it's the same way there. Things that are going on in heaven, angels and things that he's created, it speaks of who he is. It gives us more information about what God desires, what he wants, how his kingdom works. We see elements of who God is and what he likes by studying what he made. Now, some say that Lucifer was created as an archangel over worship in heaven. I'll read from Ezekiel chapter 28, and I'll show you where that's coming from. Starting over in verse 12, it says, "Son of man, take up a lamentation against the king of Tyrus, and say unto him, Thus says the Lord God, Thou sealest up the sum, full of wisdom and perfect in beauty. Thou hast been in Eden, the garden of God." So there's a natural king of Tyre, but the scripture also says that Tyre was the seat of Satan. So he's not speaking of the natural king, because the natural king was never in the Garden of Eden. He's talking about the spiritual king, and we were told in another scripture the seat of Satan was there in Tyre, at least at that time. So he's talking about Lucifer. Okay, thou hast been in Eden, the garden of God. Every precious stone was your covering, the sardius, the topaz, the diamond, the beryl, the onyx, the jasper, the sapphire, the emerald, the carbuncle, and the gold. The workmanship of thy tabrets and of thy pipes was prepared in thee in the day that you were created. You are the anointed cherub that covers. I have set thee so. Thou was upon the holy mountain of God. Thou has walked up and down in the midst of the stones of fire. Thou was perfect in your ways from the day that you were created until iniquity was found in thee. So we know that this passage is talking about Lucifer
before he fell. And he's described having tabrets, which if you look up the translation, is timbrels. Timbrels is a musical instrument, something like a tambourine. And pipes are wind instruments. Lucifer was actually created with these instruments of worship in him, in his physical being. And when he fell, he lost his job. And when he fell, God gave that job to us. We are the ones who are now in charge of worship. God created mankind with wind instruments built in for singing. He gave you hands that clap. You have worship instruments that are built in. Heaven is full of unique worship instruments, and so is the earth, because you were created as a unique instrument of worship unto God. Turn over to Psalm chapter 150. Psalm 150, verse 1, it says, praise you the Lord. Praise God in his sanctuary. Let me ask you, is that a suggestion? No. Praise him in the firmament of his power. Praise him for his mighty acts. Praise him according to his excellent greatness. Praise him with the sound of the trumpet. Praise him with the psaltery and with the harp. Praise him with the timbrel and dance. Praise him with stringed instruments and organs. Praise him upon the loud cymbals. Praise him upon the high-sounding cymbals. Let everything that has breath praise the Lord. Praise you the Lord. Do you have breath? Then you're commanded to praise. This psalm was penned by David under the inspiration of the Holy Spirit, the oil, right? And so when I read this, I'll be honest, I can't understand how anyone could come up with a theology that says God is against musical instruments in church. Psalms were written as worship. These were sung. It's clear that God is neither anti-worship, neither is he anti-music, and everything says that he's just the opposite. But God does say that those who worship him must worship him in spirit and in truth. He knows the hearts. Everything is exposed and open to him. He knows whether you're pouring out your worship because you love him and you want to be with him versus someone who's just singing words or making songs. In Matthew 15, verse 7 and 8, Jesus quoted the prophet Isaiah, and it says, you hypocrites, well did Isaiah prophesy of you, saying, this people draws near unto me with their mouth, and they honor me with their lips, but their heart is far from me. You can worship and be a hypocrite. You can't judge from the outside what's going on in someone's heart. Someone who you think might be the greatest singer or worshiper there is, God may look at them and go, yeah, they're pretty good with the outside, but their heart is far from me. Worship has to be authentically of the heart. God is all about worship. He created it. And when we pour it out, the anointing fills the room, and it fills those vessels. But listen, God is not a narcissist. He doesn't have to have people always adoring him 24/7 because he has low self-esteem. Worship is something that he gave to us as a gift, as a weapon, and as a tool. He's given it to us for our blessing. It's the key of David to access his presence whenever we want to, whenever we need it. It's an open door. Isaiah chapter 22 and verse 22. Well, actually, let me start at verse 21. It says, I will clothe him, talking about Jesus, I will clothe him with your robe and strengthen him with thy girdle, and I will commit thy government into his hand. He shall be a father to the inhabitants of Jerusalem and to the house of Judah. What does Judah mean? Praise. And the key of the house of David will I lay upon his shoulder. So he shall open
and none shall shut. And he shall shut, and none shall open. Okay, so what's the key of David? It's about the open door. This is talking about Jesus. Jesus has the key of David. Did Jesus give us all his keys? He did, if I recall, right? He gave us the keys to the kingdom. David's key was to be able to open spiritual doors into the presence of God through this revelation of worship. And Jesus is our open door. But just because Jesus has opened the door doesn't mean you still come in any way different. He's still God. You still come in with praise. You still come in with singing. We still come in with psalms and hymns and spiritual songs, right? That was over in the New Testament. And if you don't practice worship, then you aren't practicing the presence of God. Worship and God's presence goes hand in hand. This key of worship is what opens the door to God's presence. Psalm 100, verse 1 says, "A psalm of praise. Make a joyful noise unto the Lord, all you lands. Serve the Lord with gladness. Come before his presence with singing. Know that the Lord God, he is God. It is he that has made us and not we ourselves. We are his people and the sheep of his pasture. Enter into his gates with thanksgiving and into his courts with praise. Be thankful unto him and bless his name. For the Lord is good. His mercy is everlasting, and his truth endures to all generations." Friend, if you've never made Jesus your Savior and Lord, would you please do it today? You can't afford to put it off one more minute. Your eternal destiny depends on knowing Jesus. Whatever situation you may be in, Jesus can take your life and make something beautiful of it. Jesus said, "I am the way, the truth, and the life, and no man comes to the Father except that he comes through me." And Romans 10:9 tells us that if we confess with our mouth that Jesus is Lord, and we believe in our heart that God raised him from the dead, that we shall be saved. So if you would like to know him, repeat this prayer with me today and really mean it from your heart. Say after me, "Jesus, I choose this day to make you Lord of my life. I believe that you are the Son of God, sent to the earth to pay the price for my sin by your death. I believe that you were raised from the dead and that you are alive today in heaven. Please take my life and do something great with it." Friend, if you prayed that prayer with me today and you meant it, then today is your birthday. Today is the day that you were born again into eternal life. We suggest that you find a good Bible-believing local church where you can connect with other Christian believers and grow in the Lord. This message has been brought to you today free of charge by the friends and ministry partners of Renaissance Christian Fellowship. 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
3: Sharing the health data of individuals is very critical and it shouldn't be allowed, because health data actually is a personal document, and when it comes to data privacy or data protection, health data is one of the critical personal information.
4: Ghana's decision to walk away from a multi-million dollar U.S. health deal is getting a lot of attention across Africa. Many are praising the move as a stand for sovereignty and data protection. Sources within the Ghanaian government told DW the agreement would have required the country to give up key control over its health system, something it was not willing to accept. So what exactly was Ghana being asked to sign? What kind of health data was at stake, and what happens next? That's what's coming up. This is Africa Link, the podcast that connects you to the stories that matter across Africa. I am Ajuate Nkrumah-Domina, your host for today.
2: Africa Link, every weekday here on DW.
4: Ghana has rejected a health deal under Donald Trump's America First bilateral health agreement. The deal was reportedly worth around $109 million, equivalent to 93 million euros. Key concerns raised by the country include requirements of sharing control over its healthcare decisions, data, and resources with U.S. authorities. Zambia and Zimbabwe have also rejected similar deals, citing concerns over sovereignty. Now, all this comes as the United States scales back major health support through USAID. So what does this decision mean for healthcare access and delivery, particularly in Ghana? To help us unpack that, I have been joined by my colleague DW correspondent in Accra, Ghana, Eric Mawena Egbeta, who broke that story. I also have the executive director for the Africa Center for Security and Counterterrorism, Emmanuel Kuting. Welcome to both of you. Mawena, walk us through the considerations it took for the Ghanaian authorities to decide that we are walking away from this deal.
5: We know that negotiations, particularly on this new aid pact from the U.S., had come before the table, had been debated quite extensively. From the Foreign Affairs Ministry level, it went to cabinet, and there was the conversation as well in cabinet. The areas which stuck out, which were matters of concern, primarily hovered around data protection matters. And so as part of this $109 million, which was to span for a period of between 5 and 25 years, would have required a sharing of health data of members of the general public here in Ghana. And it also required a certain waiving of parliamentary ratification of the agreement. And for Ghanaian officials, they were like, this doesn't quite come out well in terms of handing out public health data to officials in Washington. It didn't quite make sense. In fact, having conversations with the source who provided the details, our government was willing to bend over if certain aspects of the agreement could be looked at again. I'm speaking in terms of quoting directly, because I caught wind of excerpts of the communication which went to the U.S. officials, where the foreign ministry officials, who were the ones who would have communicated this, made it clear that, unfortunately, I quote, we cannot proceed with this because it does not go in our favor. It will flout Data Protection Act and then Public Health Act as well. From what I understand, Washington was not too pleased with the fact that the Ghanaian government had decided not to proceed, but That is where we are at the moment.
4: Right. Thank you for that. Emmanuel, what immediately stood out when you heard that Ghana has decided to walk away from such a tempting amount of money?
6: Well, thank you for having me. In fact, two things stood out very significantly. One is financial. Can you believe that Ghana walked away from a $109 million in health funding over 5 years at a very critical time when USAID dismantling has already left serious gaps in our country's health architecture? To me, this is not just a symbolic gesture. It carries some form of real cost. But the deeper significance is institutional. And that is what your correspondent alluded to. The Ghana Data Protection Commission did not merely express discomfort. And if you listen to the executive director, he stated on record that the data access demanded went far beyond what the purpose of the agreement required. That is a regulatory finding. It means that Ghana's refusal was not political posturing, like many people look at. It was a sovereign institution applying its own laws. And that is a qualitatively different kind of refusal, and it deserves to be understood as such.
4: Interesting. We have learned that Ghana would have been required to share health records with the U.S. for a period of about 25 years, even though the aid program itself, the deal itself, was designed to last over 5 years. How problematic is it?
6: That's a very interesting question, but we need to contextualize it. If you look at the data dimension, it was technically specific, you understand. The U.S. source access to sensitive health data on Ghanaian citizens without, in our own assessment, adequate legal safeguards. That is data governance matter governed by domestic law. And you know that the sovereign country, whoever is at the realm of affairs as the president of this country, saw an oath to uphold the constitution of this country. So the sovereignty dimension runs underneath all of what we are talking about. When Ghana declined, what did the U.S. negotiation team do? It is reported that they became so hostile and escalated some sort of pressure on our team. That moment, where a donor country intensified cohesion after a recipient country exercises its legal rights, it raises certain red flags, and it can only be a sovereign question made visible. You see, aid relationships have always carried power asymmetrics. What is new in that recipient government and what we are talking about now is this asymmetry publicly known? And they have that institutional language and legal infrastructure to do so. So I think that the world has come to a stage where we can no longer do things the way we used to do. I think partnership is the way to go. And the Trump administration, they are trying to change the foreign policy dynamics of not only the United States of America, but the world.
4: We'll go into the foreign policy aspect in a bit, but help me understand, if I'm a Ghanaian and this deal was accepted, what was I going to be exposed to? Why was the government afraid of giving this health data to the U.S. government?
6: You see, from the intelligence some of us have gathered and the information that was being sorted, it was highly unusual in this form. You see that traditional aid conditionalities have centered on policy reforms, procurement transparency and financial reporting, and sometimes government benchmarks. They demanded the access to individual health data on sovereign citizens is a different category of condition entirely. And Ghanaian citizens will not be happy, and they wouldn't even know the kind of safeguards their data will be used in the foreign land for. What makes it even more troubling is the pattern emerging across the continent. In Nigeria, the U.S. agreement reportedly directed funding primarily towards Christian faith-based health providers. And that is raising issues of equity and constitutional questions. So if you look at in our case, and we are in the same league as Zimbabwe and Kenya, it is the data terms that we have refused because we cannot understand what a Ghanaian sitting in Accra or in my village in Savoba, where I come from, very deprived area of the northern region, our data will be doing in the United States of America. And I think that this is where the government is even afraid to come up publicly to explain why they refused them pulling the sovereignty card. And you know, Ghana was the first country in Africa to gain independence through Dr. Kwame Nkrumah. And that Pan-African card still resonates with a lot of people across the continent, especially in Ghana. And that is why the Ghanaian government, even though are losing a lot of money at the time we need money for our health infrastructure, they are, you know, gaining some form of faith in the Ghanaian people. And if you look at our democratic credentials, we stand tall in terms of political currency in Africa, and I don't think Washington will want to coerce us and have trouble with Ghana. Because if that happens and that relationship is broken, it means that Washington will have problem confronting violent extremist group within the Sahel, given the important role Ghana is helping the United States of America in terms of its security architecture, not only in the Sahel, but in West Africa.
7: Thank you. Zambia is actually still on the negotiation table trying to ask the U.S. government to take out certain aspects that they feel that doesn't work for them. But let me go to Mauna. Mauna, in February, when Zimbabwe rejected their deal, I saw a post on X from the U.S. Embassy in Harare, which said, and I quote, "The difficult and regrettable task of winding down our health assistance in Zimbabwe is beginning." So essentially, there seems to be implications attached to a country deciding to pull out of the U.S. deal. What does this mean for Ghana and the country's health system?
8: Well, there's a bit of uncertainty. And I think, like you mentioned, based on earlier conversations, that has remained for quite some time, this level of uncertainty since the cancellation of USAID support and all of that. On the part of the government, and particularly the president, there's been attempts to seek alternate source of funding. And so somewhere last month, there was a $20 million, if my mind serves me correctly, agreements that was reached with Japan, which was supposed to provide some funding support for health care in the country. On a personal level, the current administration, based on manifesto promises and all of that, has introduced a number of projects. So there's the Mahama Cares for one, which is seeking to source funding support from private individuals and what have you to provide care for non-communicable diseases, which is fast becoming a thing in the country as well. Then the president has been leading the charge with Accra Reset on the health front. Last month he was in France, where he co-chaired with another president, and conversations surrounding making access to research and findings in relation to health and other related matters easily accessible to all, so that we can all combat diseases and help better the lot of our people. Those are the frontages from which the present administration is seeking to tackle this head on. Obviously, there's been the gaps which have come about last year when the USAID freeze came about. There was a directive for the finance ministry to find resources to clog the gap. This year, we've seen the budget statements come through as well. The health budget is not the biggest in the country, but it continues to remain one of the most challenged areas. And so they continue to navigate it, but I mean, you and I both can tell that once funding gaps come through where there's a lot of grant on matters of health, then there's a potential that there could be a bit of challenge in terms of delivery across the board. None has popped up just as yet outside of recruitment of nurses to fill up vacancies in hospitals across the length and breadth of the jurisdiction. Outside of that, we haven't heard or there hasn't been any reports just as yet as to critical medication or vaccines that are supposed to go elsewhere which haven't, or specific programs which are supposed to receive funding which haven't just as yet. But we just finished the first quarter, and the second quarter, I think we're in the second month of the second quarter. And so we are waiting to see when a refusal of $109 million begins to bite hard.
4: Very well. I have one last question for the both of you. Emmanuel, I will give you yours now. The amount we're talking about is huge. $109 million, could roughly translate to about 1.3 billion Ghana cedis. My math is correct. That money could have done a lot for Ghana's health system. We are currently, in an era where we are talking about power outages. We know what impacts that has on hospitals and healthcare delivery. We could begin to talk about, procuring standby electricity sources for these hospitals and a lot of other conversations. For you, do you think Ghana should continue pushing for this agreement, in a way that the country can still get the money and still be able to protect its citizens' data? Is that even a possibility on the table at the moment?
6: Thank you once again. If you listen to government posture carefully, they are not trumpeting what happened because they still believe there will be a window of opportunity to revise the deal. Because if you look at our public health system, it has really come under very compounding pressure. If you look at the National Health Insurance Scheme, it has faced chronic underfunding for a long period of time. And you remember the COVID-19 pandemic as well. It really exposed our structural deficiencies in health infrastructure, our supply chains and workforce capacity that were already present before the crisis. So to me, I think there should be a way out of this. The saddest aspect is that, USAID has been one of Ghana's most consistent external health partners. This program covered our HIV treatment and prevention, our malaria case management and tuberculosis as well. And if you look at maternal and child health, they were the largest beneficiaries from USAID. And troubling is that all these things, the effects may not be felt now, especially in the cities, by the northern part of Ghana and many underserved areas where I come from. If you look at the withdrawal of that architecture, it did not merely reduce the budget line. That's what we must get very clear. It disrupted an ongoing program. It broke supply chains for medicines and diagnostics and left many local NGOs and health facilities that had been operating under USAID grant suddenly without funding. So into this very gap, I think I will propose a bilateral deal that will sort of bridge whatever misunderstanding that is between the United States of America and Ghana, because we really need the $109 million over this 5 period. 5-year period. It means that it translates into $21.8 million annually. And this will help us in our HIV, malaria, tuberculosis, and other infectious diseases. We cannot manage this burden on our own without any fully resourced domestic health budget. And that is the problem with the government of Ghana. We don't have a dedicated resource domestic budget to fight these infectious diseases. So I think that they should leave the diplomatic channel open and see how they can iron out the fine edges. Because Ghana and the United States of America have been very good partners since independence.
4: Very well. Thank you so much. Mawena, you have the last words. In terms of the last point that Emmanuel made, diplomacy, is there any fear at all that this particular botch deal could mar the relationship between Ghana and the U.S.?
8: It's been there. I think Emmanuel mentioned what was pressure brought to bear at some point during the negotiations, one of which our source as well confirmed to us. In fact, it was shy of only mentioning that this has caused a bit of a rift, but from the conversations, it suggested that Washington was not entirely pleased with the fact that we've had to... What comes off as a questioning of the authority somewhat to a larger extent, because once Zimbabwe did it, once Zambia did it, then it looks like U.S. power is being questioned the more and more, and for them, it comes off as that. But if there's anything, we know that Ghana and the U.S. have had very great relations. When a number of countries were put on a blacklist in terms of travels, after a short while, Ghana was taken off that list based on negotiations and conversations which were had. And so there's that expectation that it could just work around our favor again in terms of Ghana on that score. But for now, yes, there's that concern that this could slightly mar what has been excellent relations enjoyed between both states for some time. But the expectation nonetheless will be that this could be promptly rectified and dealt with as well.
4: Very well. Thank you so much for that. You just heard Eric Mawena Egbeta, DW correspondent in Accra, Ghana. Earlier, you heard the executive director for the Africa Center for Security and Counterterrorism, Emmanuel Kutin. Thank you, both of you.
8: Thank you for having me.
6: Thank you for having me.
4: Now, while this decision for Ghana is seen as a principled stand, reactions have been mixed, with some viewing it as a financial gamble, especially for the country's health sector.
3: Sharing the health data of individuals is very critical and it shouldn't be allowed, because health data actually is a personal document, and it's when it comes to data privacy or data protection, health data is one of the critical personal information that individuals have. So I don't think it's a good idea to share that health data.
9: For me, I don't agree with that, because sharing those information with other countries might go against us. I mean, security and other reasons put in place is not a good idea. It might go against us as a country. So I don't agree with that personally.
10: Because if we are going to get some aid out of it, they should come in and we should share our this thing. So far as we have aid in support of it, or we should share our health status.
11: No, I don't agree. I don't agree. As an African, I can't agree with that. Because how my health system will be in outside the Africa, I don't know what they think they do with them. And that's why I don't agree.
4: Despite growing resistance, several African countries have gone ahead and signed similar agreements. According to the U.S. State Department, at least 32 deals worth around $20.6 billion have been concluded under the America First Global Health Strategy, including with Nigeria, Rwanda, Uganda, Lesotho, and Eswatini. So, what's the situation in your country? Has the deal been accepted? Has it been rejected? Or is it still under discussion? 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And don't forget to subscribe to our DW Africa YouTube channel. This show was co-produced and edited by Eddie Micah Jr. I am Ajua Tinkrama Domina. Bye for now.
12: DW News.
13: In Tanzania, growing concerns surround a series of disappearances after at least two bodies were found floating in rivers, including the recent case of college student James Temba. Police say investigations are ongoing but have not released details on the causes of death. Some officials have speculated interpersonal or romantic disputes might be involved, yet activists and human rights groups argue these claims are unsubstantiated and insist on thorough, independent investigations to establish the facts.
14: This is a very serious sign of weakness in the security forces and in the protection of the citizens. They are entrusted with safeguarding the public, but it appears they have failed to fulfill their responsibility. The police force should be held accountable or take responsibility themselves.
15: On my side, the situation is really bad. And I think, on my opinion, the government should say something or announce to the public to understand what's going on. So the public should not live in fear or to be stressed out with the situation.
13: The incidents have sparked debate about civil liberties and political tensions in the country, with calls for transparency and accountability. Switching to Uganda, opposition leaders and civil society organizations are protesting a controversial bill that threatens up to 20 years in prison for promoting foreign interests and imposes broad restrictions on those receiving overseas funds. Critics say the bill mirrors restrictive laws in Russia and China, targeting civic groups and dissent. The government counters that it's aimed at protecting national security and stability. Parliament is expected to debate and pass the bill before President Museveni's upcoming inauguration on May 12. Meanwhile, South Africa's northwest province is facing severe weather with major flooding and road closures after heavy rains. Authorities warn that hazardous conditions and transport disruptions are likely to persist through at least May the 7th, urging motorists to exercise caution and to cooperate with emergency services. That's all we have for you today. Thank you for listening. I am Nontokozo Mchunu.

0: Hello and welcome to Science Unscripted. It's Connor here.
1: And Gabe.
0: We have a couple of emails, or we've taken a couple of the many emails that came in over the last week here. Gabe, I think you can go
1: ahead. I'll start off with one from Warren. I listened to the broadcast and thought you might have included a reference to the difference between smart, intelligent, and knowledgeable. This is the interview that we had last week with a researcher from here in Germany about how to tell whether the person speaking to you is smart, was the word, the term we were using.
0: We interchanged smart and intelligent, and the researcher himself corrected us once, because those are two different things, and yet for most people they are synonymous, and hence we kind of stayed with using both.
1: Yeah, Warren differentiates between smart, intelligent, and knowledgeable, and he says, someone cannot judge another person as smart unless they have sufficient knowledge of the subject the other person is discussing and how well that person uses that knowledge. So there we go. Smart is what you do with the knowledge that you've acquired. Knowledgeable is how much you've acquired. And intelligence is your ability to acquire that knowledge or see through patterns.
0: Sure.
1: So there's the definition. I guess we should have probably clarified that. I just assumed that was kind of common knowledge or...
0: I think...
1: Sorry about that, Warren.
0: No, I think most people use those terms interchangeably. It's good to repeat the definition, but I think it's also okay to switch and swap them. I mean, we're talking about, the information inside someone's head, which is combined in this case with the ability to express oneself in that particular experiment.
1: Your articulateness kind of thing.
0: Yeah, the example the researcher gave was, imagine yourself being asked, what is symmetry? And people are going to answer that very differently, and usually intelligence would come out as part of that answer if the person listening is intelligent enough to understand that as being intelligent.
1: The concepts.
0: Yeah. And again, just to repeat the final caveat from that research, it was the strongest factor associated with recognizing intelligence. The researcher himself, Christoph Heine, went to great lengths to make it clear that this isn't the only reason some people can assess another person's intelligence. It's the one with the strongest correlation in his study. Another study that was referenced in an email, and this is from Michelle, saying, regarding the recent story about chimpanzees and a listener's hatred of, quote, animals in jail. This is a reference to an email we talked about last week where
1: because we used the Z word.
0: Yeah, yeah. And it's a fair discussion. I think it's an interesting discussion whether or not zoos are wildly productive in helping all of us understand animals and our world or not. That is a good discussion to have. And Michelle goes on to write, education for humans is critical, and I encourage that listeners go to an accredited zoo and ask questions. Accredited zoos maintain a set standard of animal welfare practices, ensuring the best care possible of the creatures and enabling all to watch natural behavior of the animals in order to learn more about them. They're protected from predators. That is a huge benefit for animals in the zoos, including humans, right?
1: Yeah.
0: They're not being hunted.
1: Well, there was one particular chimpanzee. I didn't see him as being very protected, as he was whipped by one of his fellow chimps.
0: Right. Right, but that would have happened in the wild, we can presume, as well. So you've removed some of the dangers of the wild at a certain cost, because obviously these animals can't go out and explore in the same way.
1: Yeah,
0: and FYI, at the end of this email, chimpanzees are apes, not monkeys. Yes, they are. That mistake was in the original email. We corrected that as well. And I have to mention one final email about the chimpanzees. This was from our longtime listener, Mark, who lives in a tiny house, a tiny hut in the rainforest. And his question was about whether or not all those chimpanzees would have liked the yogurt that was presented to them in the experiment. That is something that Kirsten, the lead researcher, clarified to us at one point.
1: She offered them tomatoes, right? She called it something weird. Pesca or something.
0: Yeah, tomato,
1: like that.
0: Kind of tomato paste.
1: Fresh tomatoes.
0: Yeah.
1: And one of the chimps, at least, didn't like the tomatoes, preferred the yogurt, so she ended up getting tubs and tubs of yogurt.
0: Greek
1: yogurt, specifically Greek yogurt, and that was why. Let's jump into the studies. For the last couple of weeks, we've been talking about mental health.

0: of uncovering that there isn't really a link between serotonin levels and depression. This is a meta-analysis of millions of people. And there is no scientifically rigorous link between serotonin levels and depression. And people, when I was young, and the first time I ever heard the term depression, I can still remember the idea of it being a chemical imbalance. There's a chemical mm-hmm. imbalance. That's what depression is. Those people may have encountered difficult events in their lives or trauma that has led to it, but deep down, it's a chemical imbalance, and that leads to the idea or the understanding of depression as a biological disease. What the researchers at University of College London wanted to find out was, if you are on SSRIs, and that's how they did their study, they found 497 people who are in counseling for depression
1: and
0: are on SSRIs, and they wanted to find out how long did these people stay on them, because a lot of people take this medication for a long time. If you ask people who are on SSRIs in the United States right now, half of them will say they've been on them for at least 5 years. Some of these people take this medication forever. And what they're getting at, these researchers or their theory, is that some people are taking these medications possibly for no reason, because what they have been able to uncover, like I said, is that serotonin levels and depression are not necessarily linked. So what they found was, the people who think that their depression is based on a biological disease or a chemical imbalance, literally, they said that, they take it for 12 months on average. The people who thought it was as a result of life events, or that their sadness is because of something that has happened in their lives, a concrete thing that has led to it, they went off their SSRIs after 6 months on average. That is a significant difference. It may not sound like it, but it is, because they measured the depression of both groups, no difference. So they're equally depressed. The one difference is, the one group thinks about their disease in a different way,
1: and
0: takes the medication for longer. That's it. That was the study. But I think if you are on an SSRI, it could be not necessarily because of how depressed you are, but because of what you think is leading to your feelings of depression. I'm not saying that depression is not debilitating, or that it's just in your mind or anything like that. It just could be that you're staying on your medication because of the way you think about your affliction.
1: And at the very least, be aware of
0: that,
1: because anytime with medication, that's something that you are thinking, the way you think about it will affect how long you take that medication.
0: Yeah. And then one important thing to say at the end is, if you do decide to go off of this medication, it can be very difficult to go off of. Withdrawal from SSRIs is very serious. If you go off this medication, do this with a doctor. You have to taper yourself off. Go from 20 down to 10, down to 5, down to 2.5. It's very serious, because that can lead to, the withdrawal can be really, really bad. So.
1: And final thing that we absolutely should say here, if you are on these medications or are wondering if you yourself have depression, we hope this information is useful for you in some way, but absolutely go to your doctor, talk to your doctor about this. A medical professional, because what we're really looking at here is an interesting study on how long people continue with medication based on what they believe the medication is doing or why it's there.
0: And up to a third of people, and this is U.S. data, a third of people in their lives will take this medication. Right now 1 in 5 is taking it, but up to a 1 in 3 will take it at some point in their lives. So the likelihood that you are on it, or know somebody is on it, or that you it's one, a loved one, is very high. Mm-hmm. So this could be particularly important information. Oh, the study. Beliefs about the biological nature of mental disorders and how they affect antidepressant use. If you want to read up on it, that's University College London.
1: And for our next study here, I'm going to play a little sound.
0: I know what this sound is or what it's supposed to be, but it does sound like I'm in the shower right now.
1: If you have one of those fancy shower
0: heads. You know how I roll now.
1: Do you have one?
0: No.
1: Okay. So, this is obviously not the sound of Gabriel Borud's non-existent rainfall showerhead. This is rain, real rain. It's falling on dirt. And what I would like all of you to imagine out there is that you are under the dirt, just barely.

0: 2.5 to about 3.5 centimeters. That's about an inch. And you're hearing this above you, except you're not hearing it because you don't have ears. And the reason you don't have ears is you're not a human. You're actually a grain of rice. That's the mental task I'm asking of you, because it's connected to research from MIT. And what they established, I'm just going to keep this short, because frankly, the way rice works or functions is probably not going to affect your life too much. It is the most consumed grain on planet Earth, roughly half of human beings. One out of every second person walking around on this planet, some of them upside down from your perspective on the complete other side of planet Earth, are going to eat this today. And what those researchers established is that if rice, quote-unquote, hears that sound, that rainfall, that pitter-patter of rainfall, it will germinate faster, meaning it will begin the process of growing faster, and yet rice doesn't have ears, as far as we know.
1: And the researchers have determined that it was all about the sound, it was the acoustic, that was the reason, and not possibly the moisture?
0: Correct. It's the Yes, it's the sound. And part of the way they established it is they kept the raindrops that they created in the laboratory setting horizontally away from the rice.
1: Okay.
0: This is the acoustic property of rainfall sending vibrations through that dirt.
1: Sound waves getting down in the earth. Now I'm going to start.
0: And causing the rice that quote-unquote heard it to germinate 26% faster on average than the others. This all makes sense. I'm a grain of rice. I quote-unquote hear it above me. Yeah. It's time to get going. This is what I need to grow. So how do they do it? That's what the researchers were kind of looking into. I think that's the most important or interesting part of this research, because they don't have ears. What they do have is a word that was new to me. These are called statoliths.
1: Statoliths. Okay, what is a statolith?
0: Yep. These are little piles it's a pile of statoliths inside of a cell, right? So a cell is like a bubble, and you've got a lot of stuff in there. I'm not going to get into that now, but one of the things are these statoliths that have settled inside the cell, and even though each one is individually not liquid, together they are a liquid. They move around like a liquid, and that means gravity will settle them, will pull them down, right? So these statoliths all together create a representation of gravity. It creates an up and down and a left and right. When these sound waves vibrate through them, they will wobble around. Up anywhere from 5 to 20% of their diameter, they will move, changing the way they come into contact with the cellular wall.
1: The wall.
0: And the cell will feel this is the wrong word, but the cell will feel this, register this. This is a sign I've been waiting for. It's time to go. It's time to grow.
1: And normally what happens when germination begins is that what moisture gets in through that wall and touches the statolith, and then starts the process?
0: Could be moisture, could be sunlight. There are a variety of factors that would cause a seed to begin germination.
1: Okay.
0: And again, this one is just accelerating a process that would have happened anyway. They had these seeds. They had batches of 200 seeds on the left that didn't get any rain. It was a single raindrop. Thump, every couple seconds. Thump, thump. Thump. And then 200 on the right. And those didn't get any.
1: Okay.
0: And all they did is after the 3-day point, which is when the germination might start happening, they were looking at the raindrop ones and the non-raindrop ones. And they did this for a total of 8,000 grains of rice.
1: 8,000, okay.
0: And they established pretty conclusively, yep, they're going to germinate faster, even if they're only hearing, in quotation marks, the raindrops horizontally and not getting any moisture from it.
1: Yeah.
0: And then they adjusted the height of the rainfall or the depth of the grain of rice to see what's the maximum we can drive this up. And basically, if it's moving, the maximum these statoliths can move is 200 to 600 nanometers is the assumption. And if you can ramp that up the highest you can go, it will germinate faster. And that's just something we know now.
1: We have listeners all over the earth, and I'm not going to say right now that none of them are growing rice, but I'm sure that a lot of the people listening to the show are growing things. Can we possibly start an experiment right now and see if this works for other kinds of plants, guys out there?
0: Because
1: I know that I'm trying to get my grass seeds to germinate. I could go out there instead of watering the soil, do a
0: Create a greenhouse laboratory. Go ahead and do that. I bet your family would be thrilled to watch you spending your late nights.
1: All the neighbors walking. All these German people walking around.
0: Your neighbors
1: listening
0: probably
1: to me doing this. What would it be? Every second, you said, right?
0: Yeah.
1: Thump,
0: thump, thump. They would call the police on you. They would call the police on you for sure. If I know your neighbors.
1: What do you guys have to say about any of this madness? Some of the topics more serious than others. And as you guys know, whatever you have to say, we love it. We'll read it, possibly on the air.
0: Yeah. Again, thank you to all the emailers out there that we haven't responded to or haven't read on the air. Mentioned Mark a while back, but we get a lot of topics. In fact, I forgot to say that this topic, I wanted to talk about this one last week.
1: Brent.
0: Yeah, and it came
1: out. This one was from Brent.
0: Yeah, it came out right before we went to air, and I hadn't had a chance to look through the study, and then got a nice email from one of our longtime listeners, Brent. Brent, thank you for continuing to not only listen to us, but to suggest all sorts of topics to help this show keep moving forward. We really appreciate that.
1: SU@DW.com is the email address. Use that however you guys want to, however you see fit.

0: I think most of you out there are fully aware of the fact that advertising works, and that it works on you to some degree. You're walking down the streets of a major city and you see all these signs or awnings or whatever, and there's a certain cola being advertised there, or a certain beer being advertised there, and that you're probably at some point, I don't know, in the distant future, maybe slightly more likely to consume that product. I think most of us kind of have that idea in mind. But we now have a study that shows causally how that could make you immediately crave that product and then actually drink it.
1: Science Unscripted.
2: Hi, I'm Sarah Wiechert. I'm a researcher in the field of psychology and criminology at the Max Planck Institute for the Study of Crime, Security and Law in Freiburg, Germany. And with some colleagues, we recently published a paper on alcohol advertising and beer consumption.
0: Alcohol advertising and beer consumption. What would you say, Sarah, is the primary conclusion or the takeaway for a lot of people out there?
2: So what we found for the first time is really the link, how alcohol advertisement links to drinking. So it is that alcohol advertising catches your attention for some people more than for others, and that leads to more craving of that alcohol type, which really then in turn leads to more drinking. So it is basically this mechanism chain that goes through these three factors.
0: And what fascinated me about your work here is that you tested this experimentally, or you forced people to pay attention to beer advertisements?
2: Exactly. Yes, we did. So in previous studies, we were just looking at what people's attentional bias is, so how much they naturally focus on alcohol advertisements. But this time we basically manipulated that. So for half of the group, we asked them to concentrate on alcohol advertisements. And for the other group, we asked them to concentrate on non-alcoholic beverages, which in our case was soft drinks, to basically manipulate how much they look at one or the other.
0: In the experiment, you forced some people to act, right? Kind of like the people who would be naturally always attracted to the idea of having a beer. You forced them to pay attention to these, to what exactly? To prime them to drink more beer, because you actually did that successfully, it seems.
2: Yes, we did. So we invited participants, university students, that like drinking beer. It doesn't necessarily have to be heavy drinkers, but that people who enjoy drinking beer. And then we put them in front of technically like two TVs side by side, with on one side there was beer advertisements playing and on the other side there was soft drink advertisements playing. And for half of them, we asked them to only look at the beer advertisements and respond to little tasks that they had to do on the beer advertisement. And for the other ones, we did the same on the soft drink advertisement. So we kind of artificially made them concentrate on the beer advertisement or on the soft drink advertisement more.
3: And why did you do that?
2: Because we were interested in whether we can manipulate attentional bias. In previous studies, we had already found that some people have this attentional bias to alcohol more than others, and that this can be associated with more drinking. But we weren't able to say whether this is a direct link between attentional bias and drinking. So we often refer to this in research as a causal mechanism. And to be able to look at whether this is a causal mechanism, we manipulated this and then looked at the difference between the ones that artificially created an attentional bias against the ones that don't.
0: And what was the difference when you artificially created an attentional bias in favor of beer advertisements?
2: So the training worked well. The first thing that we saw is that the group that we asked to attend on the beer advertisements really did look at the beer advertisements more than the soft drink advertisement. That was kind of like some sort of a manipulation check, if you will. And that group, and then also after the task, reported craving more beer compared to soft drink. And also then drank more beer in the laboratory.
0: This is causal then. You have proven that if a beer advertisement causes me to pay attention to it, or if somebody forces me to pay attention to it, I have to check a couple boxes before I can watch my YouTube video and all the boxes are about beer, that will not only cause cravings, which I think most people are aware of, it will, under certain circumstances, cause me to actually drink more beer.
2: Exactly. By comparing the beer group, let's say, to the soft drink group, we were able to say that this attentional bias leads to craving, which leads to more drinking in the lab.
3: What was the overarching point of this work? Did you confirm suspicions that we already had, or did we find out something completely new, or what was it?
2: I think the first one was looking at this, as I said, this causal mechanism. So can we really manipulate it and still show this link between attentional bias and drinking? The second one was looking at the mechanism between it, so to show basically that craving is that driving mechanism. And the third one is using this potentially in the future as some sort of a screening tool or an intervention tool where we could see, okay, what is the attentional bias of people? How prone are they maybe to alcohol use problems? And can we then maybe also steer them away from it?
3: And the more aware we are of the effect that advertising can have on us, does it mean that we drink more? Like for you personally, the more you've been studying this stuff, are you drinking less?
2: I don't know. I wouldn't necessarily say I drink less. What I would think, though, is like for the general population, for all of us, is maybe to be more aware of what certain things do. I think a lot of times we concentrated on how much we consume certain type of foods, certain type of drinks, how much we consume even like social media, for example. And even the awareness and the understanding that basically what your attention does is it can be predictive of your behavior as well, is kind of on like a psychological education point of view, I think important for you and your own, let's say, what you do with that information.
0: And concretely, as a tip for people out there, if they're listening to your words right now and thinking, what should I do with it? Should they, if an advertisement pops up and it's showing that beverage and they don't want to be affected in that way, do they physically have to turn away from it, plug their ears, mute the ad?
2: I mean, probably that advertisement already caught their attention. So I think in that case, when they're already aware that they watched that advertisement, looking away, I don't think necessarily would change too much. Maybe you see less of the advertisement, which is good. But at the end of the day, I think being aware of the fact that if I feel craving afterwards, that is kind of what, let's put it in easy words, like that's what my brain is doing to me, is already the first step to thinking, okay, I'm craving a beer maybe right now, but is this really the moment where I have to buy one and I have to drink one?
0: And that was Sarah Maren Wiechert, a psychologist and postdoctoral researcher in the criminology department of the Max Planck Institute for the Study of Crime, Security, and Law, talking to us from Cologne, Germany there.
3: One thing she did want to mention after we turned the mics off there was that this was, if there's a caveat, if there's a grain of salt to throw onto this, it's that they were talking to students in a lab. So this does not generalize to the entire public, to everyone out there, but it points us in the direction that if you know that alcohol affects you, advertising will then. So be aware of that.
0: I may have mentioned it on the show before. I once was a participant in a study where they handed me a fake menu for a fake restaurant, and I was supposed to tell them which foods I wanted. And then afterwards, I took this bizarre survey on all sorts of questions. And after I'd finished, they informed me that, like most other students, I had rated certain Disney or Looney Tunes characters higher than people who didn't have those characters somewhere deep in the background of this menu. Behind the words, these characters were there. I never saw them, these things. And yet I guess I saw them because I rated them higher because I just seen them. And that experiment has stayed with me my whole life because even though I think our advertising works on me, I guess I'm not. We cannot help it.

from this. If you have anything else you want to say, let us know. Has advertising tricked you in the past, tripped you up in the past? Do you like ads? Some people do. SU@dw.com.

0: Deutsche Welle from Bonn, Germany. 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
1: From Feature Story News in Italian, Neha Punya. President Donald Trump says the U.S. is pausing Project Freedom, which has seen the U.S. Navy escort ships through the Strait of Hormuz. The president wrote on social media to say it was due to great progress on a possible deal with Iran.
2: I'm Alan Graham in Quito, Ecuador, and this is WRMI, Radio Miami International, Okeechobee, Florida, USA, and www.wrmi.net. 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
5: Very welcome, it's Colm O'Mungon.
6: And Katie Hannan here on today's Drive Time. Coming up,
5: oil prices drop as hopes rise for the opening of the Strait of Hormuz.
6: Will the virus-stricken cruise ship be welcomed in Tenerife, and when can passengers expect to fly home?
5: Agriculture Minister Martin Hayden will join us on the rollout of farm fuel supports.
6: Why are Irish electricity bills 40% higher than the EU average?
5: Experts trash out the pros and cons of the new government investment scheme in front of an Oireachtas committee. We'll hear from one of them.
6: And why do birds fear women more than men?
5: If you have any thoughts on that or any of our other items, WhatsApp us 0870 32 32 32, text us 51551 or email drivetime@rte.ie.
6: Now, the World Health Organization confirmed that earlier today, 3 suspected hantavirus patients were evacuated from the Dutch cruise ship, the MV Hondius. This followed news that 3 passengers have already died from the virus. The cruise ship is due to weigh anchor and leave the coast of Cape Verde at around now and is expected to head towards the Canary Islands. Port authorities in Tenerife confirmed that they had received a request for the ship to dock this Saturday. The president of the Canary Islands has opposed the ship docking there, but will he be overruled? And what next for the ship, the crew and passengers on board? We're joined now from Spain by freelance journalist Sarah Morris. You're very welcome, Sarah. What is the current situation? We heard there that the Canary Islands president, Fernando Clavijo, is clearly opposed to the ship docking in Tenerife. But what's the word from Madrid?
7: Yes, well, Fernando Clavijo, he's the president of the Canary Islands, and he said that he hasn't received enough information, that he's doesn't feel he can tell locals on the islands that they're safe, as long as he doesn't know a lot about the state of health of those passengers on board. But afterwards, we've heard from the Interior Minister and the Health Minister, and they're basically saying they have made contact with him, they have told him about the situation, and that they feel that the World Health Organization needs them to step up, because Spain and the Canary Islands offer the nearest, safest port with the right kind of facilities. Now, I don't know if the conference that they gave will offer the president of the Canary Islands some reassurance, because there have been a few changes to the plans, including those passengers who have got symptoms. They have been airlifted over to the Netherlands, including that British doctor who was in a very serious condition. Now, the health minister said the doctor's condition has more stabilised, and so all the passengers that are on board now don't have symptoms, and there's about 140 of them of 23 nationalities. They will come back on the ship and they will dock in Tenerife. And there was some reassurance, the health minister said, in the sense that they've chosen a port which is a secondary port. It doesn't

0: have a lot of activity there, and that port will be used. The people, the passengers, will be kept away from the locals. And our understanding is that those nationalities are in talks at the moment, including the Irish government, the British government, Australia, all those governments who have got passengers on board, and they will talk about how to get them back home if they, and then back home in the individual countries, the decision will be taken on whether to quarantine them or not, because this is a virus which has a very long incubation period of about 45 days. The Spaniards will be then taken from the Canary, from Tenerife, back to Madrid on a military plane, and they'll be treated, if necessary, at a military hospital. So that gives you an idea of keep them away from people, even though the health authorities are saying that there's a very low risk.
1: Yes, because you did hear from the Spanish Health Minister, Monica Garcia Gomez, earlier today. Did she have any other details for the media?
0: She basically talked to the media through the type of virus this is, and she was asked really about this standoff with the Canary Islands, and she said that she wouldn't get into that. She felt the most important thing was to attend the latest crisis, and that the Spanish hospitals have the equipment. They are used to dealing with crises. She's a doctor herself, and she was sitting alongside the Interior Minister, a former judge who basically sent out the message, this is Spain meeting its international obligations to its European partners. They were Europeans on board, and that they will go through with this.
1: Okay, many thanks for that. That's Sarah Morris there speaking to us from Spain. And we're joined now by Christine Loescher, Professor of Immunology at Dublin City University. Christine, these images that we're seeing on our TV screens of this cruise ship sailing around, hoping to get somewhere to dock, bringing back unpleasant memories, shall we say, from COVID times, and especially when we hear that this virus is transmitting now from human to human contact. How infectious is the hantavirus, Christine?
2: Yeah, good afternoon, Katie. And I suppose, look, people have bad memories, and people are concerned because of that. I think the best comparison is, if we all cast our minds back to COVID times, we were obsessed with the R0 number, which was the rate of transmission. And we talked about that the whole time, which is, if one person has a particular infection, how readily do they pass it on to somebody else? And when we had COVID, the R0 value was 2 to 3, and it went up to about 5 when we had a very infectious version of the virus. The Andes hantavirus, which is the one that they're concerned about, which has been confirmed in 2 of the passengers, is capable of human transmission. But its R0 value is actually about 0, which means that it is extremely difficult and rare for that virus to transmit from one person to another. So I suppose the message is that this is a completely different situation to what we faced with COVID. The reason why it's really difficult to transmit is because of where the virus infects. So COVID was high up in the respiratory tract. It was in the nose and the throat. This hantavirus, this Andes strain of hantavirus, kind of infects lower and deeper in the lungs, and therefore the way of transmission is usually contact with secretions from the lungs, bodily fluids. It would require prolonged and very close contact. Usually it's transmitted between, you know, families like that are living in the same household, or in this case, the same cabin in a ship, and the healthcare workers that are caring for them. So the close contact is really necessary. So it's a very, very rare event for this to transmit. And that's really important in terms of figuring out how these passengers are dealt with. They don't pose the same risk as passengers with COVID coming off a ship 5 years ago.
1: And in terms of another thing we all got used to hearing about during COVID was the virus mutating. Is there any danger that something similar could be happening with this virus?
2: There's no evidence at the moment, according to the WHO, that this is anything other than the normal Andes hantavirus that they have seen before. There's no evidence of any evolution or mutation. It's one of about 40 of these. types of viruses, it doesn't seem to have had various strains over the years. It's endemic in South America. It's a virus that usually arises in small clusters. It's viruses that they've dealt with before. So this is nothing new in terms of what we know about the virus. There's nothing new in terms of any information about its mutation. I think the incident at the moment is because it's presented on a cruise ship, and that the source of where it came from at the moment is unknown, and therefore the exposure of the other passengers is a little bit of an unknown at the moment.
1: And also, of course, what we're hearing is that the mortality rate could be very high with this strain.
2: Yeah, I mean, with this particular virus, obviously medical intervention is really important, and I know passengers have been removed from the ship to get that. The mortality rate is high. It's about 40% with this type, so it is high. Medical intervention, though, at the right stage, lessens that risk. And also maybe the other important thing to say is, in terms of the rest of the passengers on the ship, the first person died on the 11th of April with this. So if there has been exposure on the ship, it's been happening for like over 4 weeks at this stage. And even though the incubation period is long, the passengers can be tested for whether or not they have the virus. There's an antibody serology test, and there's potentially a PCR test that will detect the presence of virus. So, you know, there's the potential there to test the passengers.
1: But if
2: they have been exposed, they'd have been exposed by now. They've been 4 or 5 weeks on the ship with this virus.
1: Yes. So, yes, the ship set sail on April 1st from Argentina. But I've heard up to 8 weeks. This incubation period could be as much as eight weeks. Could it be possible if somebody would be infected right now but would not test positive because they wouldn't be at the stage of the disease where the viral load would be big enough?
2: Sure. The viral load normally after exposure, even though there's a long incubation period, that's asymptomatic. The information that you will see associated with the type of testing for hantavirus will show that once exposure is past 72 hours, the viral load builds very slowly, but past 72 hours exposure, you should be able to detect. So I would, like, in my view, when I look at the information around the testing, in my view, if these have been all on the same ship on and off for the last 4 or 5 weeks since the 1st of April, any exposure, any viral titer that anyone is carrying should at this stage be detectable by PCR. I mean, most of the passengers on the ship now are 4 or 5 weeks into potential exposure. And also maybe to say is that for most of the passengers, because human-to-human transmission is such a rare event, it is very unlikely that any of the passengers have the hantavirus from the passengers who were it originated.
1: Exactly.
2: The transmission rates are just so rare.
1: So when we hear then that the Spanish government is flying their citizens back by military plane and potentially putting them up in a military hospital, is that OTT? I mean, if it's so highly, highly unlikely that any of these passengers that are currently testing negative for this will go on to carry the virus, are we being overly dramatic here?
2: I think a huge amount of this is down to, you know, other people feeling safe around how passengers are being, you know, transferred from one country to another. So I think public, you know, concern and public, you know, public, how the public feel about how the transport of these passengers is probably being considered in all of this. The transmission rates are low. The risk is very low. But I do think that, you know, given that we have just come out of the first pandemic in almost 100 years, I can understand the caution around making sure that if there is a possibility of human transmission, that everything is done and as much as possible to minimise that being a risk to anybody outside of the people who might have already been exposed. So I don't think there's any, you know, over the top here. I think that caution is, you know, remember this outbreak happened, you know, we heard about this outbreak less than a week ago. So we're still getting a lot of information. So I think all caution should be exercised.
1: It is understandable indeed. Okay, we'll have to leave it there for now. But many thanks, Professor Christine Loscher there from DCU, and earlier to Sarah Morris.
3: Now, applications for the Fuel Income Support Scheme for farmers and contractors open today. And for more on this, we're joined by Minister for Agriculture, Martin Hayden. Minister, good evening to you.
4: Good afternoon, Colin.
3: Before we talk about the measures that are being rolled out for application today, just what's the latest on the government's plan to repatriate people who are on board that cruise ship that we've just been talking about?
4: Yes, yeah, so as you hear there, the situation has been managed through international coordination involving a number of authorities in Cape Verde, Netherlands, United Kingdom are involved, in South Africa as well, and that's all with the support of the World Health Organization. So the Department of Health and the HSE will continue to maintain close contact with other government departments and international partners, and will continue to monitor the situation closely and advise specific to the care of the impacted Irish passengers.
3: Okay, and health facilities here presumably being made available in anticipation of that?
4: Yes, look, we always stand ready across our health service for the unexpected and the expected, and obviously there's a little bit of time to prepare on this specific one. So, obviously we work with those international partners in terms of that response that is there and the direction we get from the World Health Organization on that as well. But if and when needed, the Irish system will be ready to repatriate those as well.
3: Okay, we're seeing just on other issues, cost of living specifically from the EU statistics Eurostat today saying Ireland has the highest household electricity prices in the European Union, €480 more than the EU average. I mean, you take this in conjunction with what the Irish Independent is reporting today on their survey, that people are €2,000 worse off than this time last year. Is it an argument, as some opposition parties are calling for an intervention here for a mini budget?
4: Well, no, like what we have here today, right now is a number of interventions the government has made, which has directly impacted people's cost of living. Everyone's dependent on the cost of fuel for travelling, whether it's the use of petrol or white diesel, in terms of the excise on that and the levies and the NOR levy. So we've seen a 32 cent a litre reduction in the cost of diesel, 27 cent a litre in a reduction on the cost of petrol with those interventions, and in total €755 million of taxpayers' money being used to support people and to keep the cost down. And whether it's my own fuel support scheme for our agri-food sector of €100 million, or the transport scheme of €140 million, that directly impacts people's lives and cost of living as well. We anticipate reducing any increase in inflation by about 0.6% a month by these interventions, because if we don't control the input costs for our goods being travelled all over the country and transported, or in the cost of our food production, then that will have a knock-on impact on inflation. So, of course, we are monitoring what is a wartime situation in real time. We very much hope the conflict in the Middle East comes to a conclusion very soon, and we can get back to some element of normality. But we do recognise and anticipate that there may be further challenges down the line, and government stands ready to address them. And there are a suite of options open to us that we are considering for down the line. But there isn't a need for a mini budget now.
3: By down the line, you mean in October's budget, I take it. But I do want to move on to the scheme that's been rolled out for application today. So the scheme is open. People can apply based on last year's diesel usage. So is it applies to the 4 month period, March to July.
4: 5 months,
3: yeah. Are people going to have to calculate, is it basically going to be calculated on the average diesel use over the course of the year, or seasonal diesel use for that reference period?
4: So what I've been really keen on is designing a scheme that's as simple as possible and as straightforward for farmers and farm contractors to apply to. This is one of the busiest times of the years on our farm, with a very busy silage season and then the harvest soon after it, and farmers coming out of the back of very busy calving and yearning seasons as well. So what this requires is very straightforward. Farmers can go on to agfood.ie, which they use for all of their other systems. There will be one box to be ticked, and it's a self-declaration, and what you have to calculate is your usage in litres of green diesel throughout 2025. For contractors, this is the first time ever we've had a direct support scheme for our farm contractors. We anticipate there's about 1,500 farm contractors that will qualify under this. All of their customers and clients are farmers, so reducing that bill and supporting those is really important. They'll have a paper-based application, but it is based on...
3: Is it based on basically, the sort of 5/12 of
4: exactly.
3: Is so, what it's going to, but like if you're looking at say people who are drying winter barley at this time of the year, this is going to be the most onerous use of diesel they'll have had in late June, early July, and if it was based on a reference period of those 5 months, they may be more supported than averaging it out over the course of the whole year. Would you accept that?
4: So there is no doubt that I could have had this, you know, in designing the scheme, I could have had it really, really targeted. There were options open to me. One of my top priorities was getting support out to farmers who are significant energy users and the bigger heavy energy users. And in all of my engagement with the Farm Contractors Association and with farmer representative bodies, we all agreed that. So, like, obviously the most accurate way to do this is to wait until the end of July, ask everybody to submit their usage figures for those 5 months. But I wouldn't be able to pay people then until the autumn.
3: Okay, but you're basing it on 2025. If they had the receipts for the reference period last year, they could do their calculation on that basis, but it's been done over the 12-month period.
4: But
3: more onerous, I suppose, to calculate 12 months of receipt and then get what the 5-month equivalent is than just gathering the receipts from the reference period where the diesel is most onerously used between March and July in the case of tillage farmers drying winter barley?
4: No, not at all, because farmers don't drive their tractor to the forecourt every week and they can't show. You know, they have a big tank and they fill it, and they might fill it at the end of 2024, but it'll be very evident that that was used in 2025, and our audit system will be a risk-based system that obviously if somebody with very small amount of land has a very high amount of usage and they haven't applied as a contractor, then that is very likely to receive an audit and to be inspected upon.
3: This isn't submit your receipts to support your application. This is submit your application and retain the receipts in the event of a spot check, is it?
4: So for farmers, that's the case, and for contractors, you have to submit the receipts of diesel usage because their usage will have been much higher. But this is about getting money out to farmers, and it is fair to say most farmers, when I launched the scheme, when I talked about it in the past, there was an expectation farmers wouldn't be paid until the back end of the year, which was not going to address the issue of cash flow. This is the most intensive period of diesel usage on farms at this time of the year. From a contractor's perspective, there was a very real concern on liquidity as well, and then being able to operate in debt, because normally farmers don't pay them until they sell their cattle later in the year or sell their grain. So getting this direct cash injection out to our farmers and farm contractors, hopefully by the end of June or thereabouts, will allow us to get cash out there straight away. And it is very indicative. Last year's usage is extremely indicative of what this year's usage will be. And I also have provision in there for new entrant farmers, as was a big ask from Mocra, and first-time contractors this year, and they'll be judged on a case-by-case basis.
3: Okay, you have a cabinet meeting to get to, I believe, so we'll leave it there for now. But thanks very much for joining us, Agriculture Minister Martin Hayden.
1: Now, coming up, you're not imagining it. Irish consumers pay 40% more for their electricity than the EU average. We'll hear why. Plus, why do city birds fear women more than men? Ruth Freeman has the answer. That's next.
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0: Now, somebody's watching me by Rockwell there. It turns out that might just be the case if you're a city bird, because new research suggests that pigeons and sparrows around us aren't just minding their own business. They're quietly sizing us up. So what exactly are they noticing? And why does it matter? Dr. Ruth Freeman of Research Ireland joins us now to tell us all about it. Right. Tell us, what did the researchers find to that creepy opening?
1: Well, yeah, so they were looking to see how birds in urban environments react to humans, because urban environments are actually really important for birds, so that's why researchers want to understand what's going on. But they found something quite unexpected. So they had researchers who would approach groups of birds, and they used this thing called flight initiation distance. Basically, how close can you get to a group of birds before they all decide to fly away? And they found something quite unusual, which is the birds seem to fly away sooner if it was a woman approaching them and not a man, which you might not expect. Mm. So they decided to try and control for different things like height and clothes, how fast someone was walking up to the birds, and they tried lots of different kinds of bird species. So they looked at 37 different species of bird, as you said, blackbirds, great tits, pigeons, magpies. And no matter what they controlled for, they found that on average, men could get 1 metre closer to the birds before they flew away compared to a woman researcher, even of the same height, wearing the same clothes.
0: Okay, so we found a big plot hole in Alfred Hitchcock's The Birds. Actually, when Tippi Hedren got out of the car,
1: the birds would have gone.
0: Yeah. They wouldn't be coming anywhere near.
1: And it wasn't just birds in one country. I mean, this was a huge study. They looked in urban parks across Czechia, France, Germany, Poland and Spain, and they found exactly the same effect in all of these species, no matter where they looked, and really they don't understand why.
2: Yeah, that's the question. Yeah. The big question here is, why?
1: Yeah, and I suppose we don't know why. I mean, we do know there are other species that seem to be able to differentiate between men and women as humans. But I suppose what's interesting here is that birds in urban environments are constantly sussing out their environment. So there's obviously something going on that's making them leave. But it does kind of remind us that we're not just passive participants in urban life with all the other species in the city. Our presence actually has an impact on them, as does indeed how we set up our cities. And, you know, we often don't think about cities as place for wildlife, except maybe for rats and things. But in fact, about a fifth of the world's bird species do live in cities. And there's ways we can set up our cities to make them more suitable for birds, and there's ways we can set up our cities to make them less suitable for birds.
0: Hmm. I wonder, is it, you know, you climb a tree and there's a bird on the nest, a female bird. She's very protective of her eggs or her young. So maybe they just fear the female, or build in an assumption that the female of the species is more aggressive or more likely to attack.
1: I mean, who knows? We'd have to get inside the brain of the bird. But as I said, you know, this is not something totally unique to birds. I mean, the opposite we see in lab rats, and this is quite a well-known phenomenon because rats are often used in labs for things like psychology experiments. But researchers could see when a female researcher handles a lab rat, they have much lower levels of stress than if a male researcher handles a lab rat. And you need to build that in to your experiments, obviously, particularly if you're working with things like stress, because otherwise you're going to get, you know, the wrong results if you're using different researchers in the lab.
2: And is the theory there that maybe women handle those rats more gently than men?
1: Actually, they think it's probably to do with smell and hormones, you know, because we know rats are very sensitive to smell. But the reality is we don't really understand the way other animals react to us. I mean, there's other good examples. I mean, things like people will talk about wild foxes and raccoons that will know specific people. And if you feed a wild fox, it may get to know you, it may trust you. Even some wild birds will do that. And then there's some animals that are really can distinguish very well. So, I mean, crows is one of the most interesting examples, and they're kind of the Einstein of the bird world. But an experiment was done where researchers wore a mask. It was kind of an angry caveman mask, and those researchers went out and caught and banded the birds. So they put a tag on them.
2: I don't want to do this.
1: Well, what was interesting was if anybody else then approached that bird wearing an angry caveman mask, they would immediately get sort of attacked and squawked at, no matter who they were, if they wore that mask. But not only that, then the crows would teach other birds the same thing. So if a bird that had never encountered the caveman, they would also squawk and attack the caveman, and the crows would also teach their offspring to attack someone in a caveman.
0: So if you have a worst enemy, wear a mask of their face and they'll be tormented by crows for life.
1: Well, for 17 years.
0: What's the significance of the research? You know, it is interesting, it's even entertaining. Why does it matter?
1: I mean, I think it matters because the environment that we create and where we are impacts on the other species that we share the planet with. And I think, you know, that's what it reminds us of. So if you think about cities that work well for birds, they have large open spaces where they don't have to be too close to us all the time because they don't want to be flying away from us. I mean, that costs energy and interrupts them in the middle of feeding. But, you know, also light and the size of our buildings also make a difference. So very tall glass buildings are responsible for killing lots of birds each year. Leaving lights on in our cities at night, particularly at this time of year, is really, really
3: bad. RTE from Dublin, part of the World Radio Network. 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
1: Hello and welcome to Radio Prague International. I'm Sierra Krieger-Wolf. In today's program, we cover the 81st anniversary of the Prague uprising against Nazi rule that took place today outside of the Czech Radio's Prague headquarters. The Ani Film International Animated Film Festival also begins today in Liberec. And finally, we'll speak with the linguist and Czech heritage language learner, Julie Sedivi, about her experience losing Czech as a first language and how she managed to get it back. All that and more, but first the news with Daniela Lazarova.
0: News.
2: A two-day conference titled Europe as a Task opened at Prague Castle on Tuesday afternoon with keynote speeches from Czech President Pavel and Finnish President Alexander Stubb. The focus of the debate is on European security, the defense industry, and the continent's economic competitiveness. Tuesday's panels will also feature Deputy Prime Minister and Industry Minister Karel Havlíček and Confederation of Industry Vice President Radek Špicar. President Stubb is in the Czech Republic for a two-day visit with talks focusing on security and cooperation in the defense industry. Later today, he and President Pavel will also meet Czech students at the College of Europe and interns working in EU institutions. Hundreds of firefighters continue battling a wildfire in the Czech-Switzerland National Park for the fourth day now. Although the blaze was contained on Monday, officials say the danger is not yet over. Helicopters are still assisting the operation, though the number of firefighters has now been reduced by around one-third to 370. Fire Rescue Service Chief Vladimir Vlček said he hopes the blaze could be extinguished by Friday. He added that the affected area has now been reduced from around 100 hectares to some 20 hectares, and the immediate goal for today is to bring it down to 10 hectares. Political leaders, war veterans and members of the public gathered outside Czech Radio's Prague headquarters on Tuesday to mark the 81st anniversary of the Prague uprising against Nazi rule at the end of World War II. The radio station was the focal point of the uprising and the site of one of the biggest clashes with Nazi forces as citizens came to defend the building. Over 100 people died in its immediate vicinity and hundreds of others fell at the barricades that went up around Prague. Altogether, an estimated 12,000 people were killed around the country. Commemorative ceremonies marking the anniversary of the Prague uprising have also been taking place in towns and cities around the Czech Republic. Initial results from fire safety inspections of clubs, bars, discos and other nightlife venues across the Czech Republic have revealed alarming shortcomings. Fire Rescue Service Chief Vladimir Vlček told Czech television that among the most serious findings were missing or blocked emergency exits in a number of inspected premises. The extraordinary inspections were launched at the start of the year following a deadly New Year fire at a bar in the Swiss mountain resort of Crans-Montana. Authorities plan to carry out 770 inspections nationwide. So far, 410 have begun and 133 have been completed. Vlček said nearly 1,200 safety violations have already been uncovered. Excavation work on Prague's Metro D line has led to the unexpected discovery of fossils belonging to an entirely new species of prehistoric arthropod that lived around 448 million years ago. Researchers say the most surprising aspect of the find is that its closest known relative was previously identified only in southern Africa. The discovery significantly changes scientific understanding of how these ancient creatures were distributed. And finally, turning to sports, forward Roman Červenka from Pardubice has been named player of the season, returning to the top spot in the Czech top league after 10 years. The key player of HC Dynamo Pardubice received 4 awards at a gala evening in Prague. In addition to winning the main award, Červenka was also named the best playoff player, the most productive player of the regular season, and received the award for being the most frequently selected player of the game. The two-time world champion played a major role in Pardubice winning the regular season of the Czech Extraliga and subsequently securing the championship title. And finally, a quick look at the weather forecast. Wednesday should bring partly cloudy skies with occasional rain or storms and daytime highs between 20 and 25 degrees Celsius. I'm Danielle.

0: became the epicenter of the uprising and the site of some of the fiercest fighting against Nazi forces. Near its entrance, a plaque reads, "The 5th of May, 1945, 1233, calling on all Czechs," marking the moment when Czechoslovak radio broadcast an appeal for citizens to rise up against the occupiers. The public responded to the appeal and over 100 people died helping to defend the radio. Hundreds of others fell at the barricades that went up around Prague. The legacy of these heroes was commemorated in front of the radio building. Among those who addressed the crowd was also the Speaker of the Chamber of Deputies of the Parliament of the Czech Republic, Tomio Okamura. In his speech, Okamura highlighted the military significance of the Prague uprising.
1: The insurgents built more than 2,000 barricades, which blocked key transport routes in Prague. This prevented German units from moving efficiently westward to eventually surrender to the Americans. Around 30,000 fighters took part in the battles, from teenagers to the elderly, tying down German forces at a time when the Red Army was approaching. Their resistance helped speed up the end of the war in Europe. Rudá armáda. Jejich boj urychlil
0: konec války v Evropě. The vice president of the Czech Senate, Jiří Drahoš, drew a parallel between the past and present.
2: Dnes čelíme jiným a přesto neméně důležitým.
1: Today we face different, yet no less important challenges than in 1945. Unlike some other European countries, we are not occupied by an army, but the world around us is once again showing how fragile democratic values can be. We see how easily fear and disinformation can spread, how quickly divisions can arise in society, and how dangerous it is when various extremists relativize the truth. Freedom is simply not a given, and democracy is not a permanent state. Each of us bears responsibility for maintaining them.
2: Odpovědnost za jejich udržování neseme každý z nás.
0: Likewise, Czech radio director René Zavoral stressed the importance of the Prague uprising in the present geopolitical context.
3: Žijeme v neklidné době.
1: We are living in a restless time that many compare to the pre-war years. I hope it turns out to be a great mistake. In times of serious uncertainty and concern, those chapters of our history that strengthen our defensive instincts and our sense of collective self-preservation come to the forefront of national awareness.
0: In his speech, Zavoral also emphasized the importance of public media to democracy in the context of the ongoing debate on changing the funding of public service media in Czechia.
3: Pro nás, rozhlasáky, má tato vzpomínka zvláštní váhu.
1: For us, people working in radio, this remembrance carries a special weight. It was from here that the signal to launch the uprising was broadcast. Formerly, it was a call for help, but its true meaning was different. Fighting for freedom is already underway in Czech radio, for our freedom and yours. We are not afraid, and you should not be either. These words still resonate with us today as a reminder that radio was and remains a voice that can speak out at decisive moments.
4: Romana Grajcerova with that report. The annual Anifilm International Festival of Animated Films kicks off today in the northern Bohemian city of Liberec. This year's program features more than 500 animated films and games alongside exhibitions, talks, and other accompanying events. Ruth Frankova spoke with the program coordinator Radek Hussenseidel and began asking him about this year's main theme, which is myths and legends.
5: Well, we have been thinking about working on this theme for some time because actually when we look back to the very beginning of film and animation, there are many films that were based on myths and old stories, such as The Adventures of Prince Ahmed or The White Snake Enchantress. These are feature films from way before modern animation was born. So a lot of interpretations of old myths, being funny interpretations or interpretations that are very true to the original, they are all very interesting and they are being created till these days. So it's a long history and there's a lot of to show.
1: A quarter of a century is a big milestone. Alongside moving the festival's main center, what

0: this year. Anything visitors should definitely keep an eye out for?
1: Oh, yes. This year, the Accreditation Centre has moved to Café Posta, but we also have two more venues that are interesting and important for the visitors to go, and is the former factory of Lenzerka, where we have the video game program, so all visitors can even play the video games in the competition. Or also there is the venue of Lidové Sady, which is focused mainly on program for children. So if you have children, you are very welcome to go there.
0: In the feature film competition, Japan has the strongest representation this year. Could you mention at least a few films our listeners shouldn't miss?
1: Oh, yes, you're right. We actually have three Japanese films in the main competition, these being Jinsei, Chao, and the last one is All You Need Is Kill. Actually, All You Need Is Kill is a very action-packed, while Chao is very funny. It's more for teenagers, and Jinsei is more meditative, but also very interesting and slower in pace. Other important or interesting films also include Little Amelie, which is a film for children. It's made from the point of view of a small child, so it's very unique. And also we have a Chinese film, A Story About Fire, which is made in ink, and so it brings this very traditional touch to a big screen.
0: One of the special guests is Jordan Mechner, the creator of the iconic game Prince of Persia. What can audiences look forward to in his talks, and what makes his work so influential?
1: Well, we are very glad that Jordan Mechner has made it to Anathem. His work is very important because he made video games look more realistic. He used rotoscoping, so all the movements were much smoother than before. And so this is like one of the many things he's given gaming industry. He's going to be present at two events. One of them is a masterclass he's going to give, and also there's going to be an interview by Pavel Dobrovsky. So please keep an eye on these two events.
0: The program also features a newly restored version of The Sorcerer's Apprentice by Karel Zeman. Why is it worth experiencing this film again, especially in a cinema setting?
1: Exactly as you've already mentioned, it is the restored version of the film, so the visuals really pop. So it's really great to see it on the big screen. And also it suits the theme of this year's Anathem very well, because it's actually based on an old legend told by Preussler, a writer who was born in Liberec, so it's also tied to this region. So I hope that the visitors, not only from this region, but from other parts of the country as well, will enjoy this.
0: And finally, on a more personal note, what are you most excited about at this year's festival? What are you most looking forward to?
1: Well, I'm very glad that we've managed to bring three films by Irish animation studio Carlton Saloon, Wolfwalkers, Brendan and the Secret of Kells, and The Song of the Sea. And we are also having an exhibition which shows how these films were made. It's in Lavni Gallery. And I'm also very glad that we are showing a film called The White Snake Enchantress, which is the first feature animated film in Japan made in 1958, I think. And it was a great inspiration even for such big masters of animation such as Hayao Miyazaki. So it's really worth a watch.
2: That was Radek Hasenseidel speaking there to Ruth Frankova. In her book Memory Speaks, the linguist Julie Sedevi explores the deep connections between language, memory, identity, and migration. As well as drawing on science, the book is also something of a memoir. Sedevi's own family left Czechoslovakia when she was just two, and when they settled in Canada, she gradually lost most of her Czech. However, as a heritage language learner, she has managed to reconnect with her mother tongue in recent years. Ian Wilby spoke with her remotely from her home in Calgary.
3: My father was, I guess, what you would call a forest caretaker or a forest ranger. We lived in a small house at the edge of a national forest, I guess, or a state forest. And we left in 1969, so after the invasion. And that departure was motivated, as for a number of Czechs who went abroad at that time, by the political circumstances of the time. My father had been deemed unfit for university because of political affiliations and religious affiliations. So they were looking for the possibility of educating their children was a very strong motivation for them. My father and mother both had been denied the opportunity to be educated at higher levels, and they wanted that opportunity for their kids, and they wanted to live with greater freedoms as well.
4: Well, naturally, initially, you spoke Czech together. How did Czech come to gradually become the kind of secondary language in your household after you settled in Montreal in Canada?
3: Really, the transition came at school. I think that's such a big boundary for many immigrant children. You grow up speaking the family language at home, but then all of a sudden, when much of your life takes place outside of the home, you very quickly realize that the world out there doesn't speak Czech. We did not have access to a large Czech-speaking community. Every now and then we might encounter a Czech speaker outside of our family, but it was very rare. And children pick up on these messages very quickly. They're very good at learning, out here in the world, these are the languages that are spoken. For me at that time, because we moved to Montreal, it was French and then English when we started school. So as we started speaking school at English and realized that there was really not much reward for speaking Czech, and in fact that other children might look at us a little bit strangely if we were heard speaking amongst ourselves in the schoolyard in Czech, we began to avoid speaking Czech in public and then brought that language home. So I recall that by the time my younger sister was born, 5 years younger than me, at that point I was in kindergarten, I guess, we were beginning to speak to our younger siblings in English at home.
4: In Memory Speaks, you say that the depth of loss of a first language is connected to age of immigration. You have a number of siblings. How did their experience of language in childhood compare to yours?
3: This is absolutely true. So the younger you are when you move from one language to another, the more likely you are to lose whatever language you had, which was certainly the case for all of us to some extent. And for the most part, we've seen that progression. We were six children. My oldest brother has retained an impressive degree of Czech. It easily gets activated when we make a trip back. And I think his grammar is quite solid. As we move down the ranks into the younger siblings, they're much less proficient, with the exception of my very youngest brother, who actually now divides his time between the Czech Republic and the United States. And his Czech to my ear is absolutely perfect. So he's been able to, I think, relearn it at a very high level of proficiency.
4: One thing you write in the book that's quite amusing is that you were at a loss in the schoolyard when you were asked for Czech swear words because you weren't hearing them at home.
3: Yeah, and this is something that happens, I think, to immigrant children, is that the contexts in which they hear their language spoken are very limited. So whatever you don't hear in your family, you don't necessarily learn as part of the language. In our case, my parents simply did not swear in Czech. And so when we were asked by our school friends to provide some examples of swear words, we couldn't do it, which is very embarrassing as a child when you claim to speak a particular language and you can't produce a swear word in that language. Other children quickly lose interest in you.
4: But you said your sister improvised.
3: My sister, who is very inventive, decided to tell the other kids that the filthiest word you could produce in Czech was the word zmrzlina, which satisfied them.
4: Which is, of course, ice cream. That is a really very funny story. One striking point in the book is when you say that parents often move country, go abroad or emigrate for the sake of their children, but in doing so, in a sense, they lose their children or they lose a certain connection to their children. Could you elaborate on that?
3: One of the, I guess, tragedies of language learning is that for biological reasons that we don't fully understand, it's not generally possible to learn a second language to full native-like proficiency if you begin learning it in adulthood. And on the other hand, as we've mentioned, children who move into a new linguistic environment are particularly vulnerable to losing their first language. So you have this collision of biological predispositions within immigrant families who arrive with young children. And what this typically means is that the children don't have the ability to remain fully proficient in their parents' language throughout their lives, often even as early as middle childhood and adolescence, during those critical years when communication between parents and children is difficult under any circumstances, and when there's a language barrier, that becomes all the more so.
4: And was it a source of sadness to your parents?
3: I think it certainly was. I remember feeling, particularly on my father's side, that sense of distance and sadness. My mother was able to learn English to a somewhat higher degree of proficiency than he did throughout his life. I was aware of that sadness and that feeling that he had continually, that we were drifting away from him, drifting away from the culture that he felt very attached to. So, yeah, this was, I think, something that dominated our childhood and adolescence.
4: I know some bilingual people who really aren't perfect in any language. So I guess there really are, can be disadvantages to being bilingual.
3: Yes, absolutely. Depending on your pattern of when you acquired which language at which time and where you moved around in your life. I know a number of people like this as well. And they're faced with, you know, the challenge that they don't have a single language that they feel as much at ease in as many people who command a language thoroughly.
4: I knew somebody who was trilingual, who spoke Czech, German, and an African language. And this person told me they didn't like the version of themselves when they spoke Czech, because Czech had so many diminutives and so on. A lot of times in Czech, if you want to ask for something, you have to do it in a roundabout way. And the person didn't like that iteration of themselves.
3: This is such a common thing among multilingual and multicultural people, is this feeling that they have different versions of themselves in different languages. And of course, that, I think, reflects the fact that those languages have been learned in different cultural contexts. There are different social expectations of you in each of those languages and cultures, and you might feel like there's a better fit with one or the other. I myself feel that way as well. I speak English, French, and Czech, and I do feel that different aspects of my personality come out in those different languages. In Czech, I feel I have permission to be more blunt than I do in English, particularly when I'm speaking with people who are closer to me. English Canadians have a reputation for requiring a certain degree of politeness, and I think that that stereotype is very true. And in French, I feel just a little bit more free, more carefree, and that's my fun language, the language in which I just relax and enjoy myself.
4: Tell us about your first visit to the Czech Republic as an adult from the perspective of language.
3: My very first visit was in 1994. I was there as a young student, a young graduate student. That was my first experience of being immersed in a Czech-speaking environment where everything occurred in Czech. And I recall pulling into the train station in Prague and hearing over the loudspeaker the announcements about where trains would be leaving from which platforms and so on. That just struck me as such a strange thing to hear. I had never heard Czech spoken in a public place like that before. So to me, it really felt like one of my brothers or uncles had run up to the microphone and grabbed as a prank and begun speaking our little family language as a joke. And it was really a profound experience to just feel the reality of there being an entire nation who spoke this particular language that to me had been a very small, intimate language.
4: Tell us about your own efforts to improve your Czech later in life.
3: The real turning point for me was a trip I took in 2015, I believe, when I was able to travel to the Czech Republic by myself, so without reinforcements of people who could easily translate for me, and spent some sustained period of time in my father's village of Moravská Nová Ves, where very few people spoke English, including most of my family members. So I was really thrown into that environment. And I had the experience of the language simply bubbling up in my mind. I would begin to dream in Czech, and words that I hadn't used in decades would suddenly come to mind in unexpected ways. That did real wonders for my confidence and my ability to speak Czech. And since then, I've tried to retain it as much as I can. I read as much as I can in Czech. I stream programs and podcasts in Czech as a way of at least retaining my comprehension. but I really feel the effects of not having Czech speakers around with whom I can produce the language. So it is very high time for me to make another trip back.
4: You make an interesting point in the book also that many Czechs see others or foreigners as either perfect speakers of Czech or non-speakers of Czech.
3: Yeah, I think it's still the case that relatively few people learn Czech as adults. And you really have to have a very specific reason for learning Czech. And as a result, I think many Czech speakers aren't used to encountering adult learners of Czech the way that English learner speakers, for example, are. We are used to hearing all kinds of different accents and to glossing over some of the grammatical errors and oddities that people make. But I think that's less the case in Czech. So, you know, I felt that there was not always a full comprehension of what it's like to be an adult learner or to be a heritage language learner of Czech. And I would encounter, for example, comments that when I made a grammatical error, someone might say, well, I told you how to say this last week. How can you not remember? And for those of us, of course, who have tried to learn a foreign language, we know that it takes a massive number of repetitions before you finally master a certain grammatical structure. For me as a heritage language learner, I think it has a lot of emotional impact because on the one hand, you feel that this is your language. This is the language you heard as a child that your mother spoke to you. You feel a very strong emotional connection to it, a sense of ownership. But then you're also very aware of your outsider status, that you don't master it proficiently, that people look at you and sometimes, at times, laugh at you for your lack of command of the language. So it's a very conflicted feeling for me.
4: Julie, what are your favorite things about the Czech language?
3: So many things. I really appreciate the orientation that many Czechs have to their language as a thing of beauty. I think many Czechs really value linguistic skills, value the ability to tell a good story, a descriptive story. I love its expressiveness, the way that you can add prefixes to verbs to bring out nuances of meaning that you can't in English. For example, in Czech, you can capture the difference between reading, you would use the word číst, but if you wanted to capture the way that you are fully absorbed in reading, you would say se začíst. That would be like to immerse yourself in reading. So Czech grammar has the capacity to add these kinds of nuances to verbs that I think are really, really lovely and very powerful. There's so much to love about the Czech, the sounds of it, the way the consonants just jumble together in, you know, great configurations. Yeah, I'm clearly very attached to this language.
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6: From Feature Story News in Italian, Neha Punya. President Donald Trump says the U.S. is pausing Project Freedom, which has seen the U.S. Navy escort ships through the Strait of Hormuz. The president wrote on social media to say it was due to great progress on a possible deal with Iran.
7: Hello, this is Andy Senet in Hilversum, Netherlands. 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
1: It's 8 p.m. in Israel, Wednesday, May the 6th, 2026, in the headlines. Reports say the U.S. and Iran are closing in on a framework to end the war and reopen the Strait of Hormuz. President Trump said there's a very good chance enriched uranium would go to the U.S. Iranian sources said Tehran remains opposed to its stores leaving the country and says it has not yet responded to the U.S. proposal. Three IDF soldiers are wounded, one seriously in Lebanon. Their families have been notified. The IDF is investigating a reported case of a soldier desecrating a Christian statue in southern Lebanon. The weather outlook gradually warmer through Sunday, becoming unseasonably hot and dry next week. Good evening. This is Nomi Segal with the news. Developments on the U.S.-Iran talks, but first to South Lebanon, where three IDF soldiers were wounded in explosive drone attacks today. This afternoon, an IDF soldier was seriously wounded and evacuated for medical treatment. Earlier this morning, two IDF soldiers sustained light and moderate injuries. Their families have been notified. Separately, the IDF said interceptor missiles were launched at several rockets and suspicious aerial targets over areas of southern Lebanon where troops are deployed. There were no IDF injuries in those instances. The results of the interceptions are under review, the military said. The IDF Chief of Staff, Lieutenant General Eyal Zamir, says there are no restrictions on use of force by IDF troops in southern Lebanon to remove Hezbollah threats. In remarks at a situation assessment that he held in southern Lebanon, Zamir added that since the start of Operation Roaring Lion, more than 2,000 Hezbollah terrorists have been killed, and the IDF has an historic opportunity to change the regional reality in the multi-front war. The cooperation with the United States continues, Zamir said, and there is still a list of Iranian targets ready for broad and powerful strikes, which would make it possible to deepen our achievements and further weaken the Iranian regime. His comments come following a flurry of reports on progress toward a deal between the U.S. and Iran to end the war. Yet both sides also appeared to qualify that optimism. U.S. President Donald Trump, in social media posts and a series of phone interviews with U.S. media outlets today, expressed optimism about striking a deal with Iran, but played down the likelihood of a fresh round of face-to-face negotiations mediated by Pakistan. Speaking to PBS, Trump expressed optimism about striking a deal with Iran, which could include Iran exporting its highly enriched uranium to the United States. Trump said he feels the U.S. is closing in on a deal, but I felt that way before with them, so we'll see what happens. He also said sending special envoys Steve Witkoff and Jared Kushner, his son-in-law, to talks is unlikely. In an interview with the New York Post, Trump said it is too early to think about holding face-to-face talks between the United States and Iran. When asked if the newspaper should send a reporter to mediating country Pakistan for another round of talks between an Iran and the United States, this after Islamabad sources revealed a tentative peace deal was close, the president responded, "I don't think so. It's too far." In an earlier post on his Truth Social platform, Trump wrote, earlier, assuming Iran agrees to give what has been agreed to, which is perhaps a big assumption, the already legendary epic fury will be at an end and the highly effective blockade will allow the Hormuz Strait to be open to all, including Iran. If they don't agree, the bombing starts and it will be, sadly, at a much higher level and intensity than it was before. Thank you for your attention to this matter. And U.S. President Trump was speaking at the White House this evening at a Mother's Day event. We'll update on any remarks that are relevant to this. The Iranian news agency Tasnim quoted an official source as saying that Tehran has yet to give a formal response to the latest American proposal to end the war. According to the report, the proposal includes clauses that are unacceptable to Iran, and reports in the United States that a deal is near are propaganda intended to justify U.S. President Trump's retreat on steps he has taken. The source added that Iran will renew its review of the details after suspending its review due to the American approach, and that its answer will be submitted to the Pakistani mediators the moment a decision is taken. Meanwhile, Iranian sources said in response to that report, in which Trump indicated a possibility of enriched Iranian uranium going to the U.S., those sources said Tehran remains opposed to its stores leaving the country. Iran's Foreign Minister Abbas Araghchi spoke today by phone with the Saudi Foreign Minister Faisal bin Farhan Al Saud and stressed the need to continue the path of diplomacy between countries in the region to prevent the emergence and escalation of tensions. Pakistani sources were quoted by the Saudi network Al Arabiya this afternoon as saying that the U.S. and Iran are close to signing an initial deal to end the war. According to that report, most of the articles in the draft agreement were already agreed upon by the sides. It includes a timetable to end hostile steps and a reopening of the Hormuz Strait for international sea traffic. The report also said that after the draft agreement signing, the sides are expected to open negotiations that would last several months with the aim of reaching a complete end to the war. Earlier, the site Axios reported that the White House believes it is nearing the creation of a one-page memorandum of understanding to end the war with Iran and establish a detailed framework for negotiations on the nuclear issue. Axios cited two American officials and two other sources briefed on the matter. According to the report, Washington expects an Iranian response on several key points within the next 48 hours. The sources claimed this is the closest the sides have been to an agreement since the war began. The deal would include, among other things, Iran's commitment to freezing uranium enrichment and the U.S. agreeing to remove sanctions and release billions of dollars in frozen funds. U.S. President Donald Trump said overnight he would briefly pause the Project Freedom operation to help escort ships through the Strait of Hormuz, citing great progress toward a comprehensive agreement with Iran. Trump wrote on social media, "We have mutually agreed that while the blockade will remain in full force and effect, Project Freedom will be paused for a short period of time to see whether or not the agreement can be finalized and signed." Shortly after Trump's post, U.S. crude oil futures fell $2.30 and broke below $100 per barrel, a much-watched threshold since the conflict sent energy prices soaring 2 months ago. Pakistan's Prime Minister Shehbaz Sharif thanked President Trump for halting Project Freedom in the Strait of Hormuz, saying Saudi Arabia was also involved in the diplomatic effort, which he said will greatly contribute to promoting regional peace, stability, and reconciliation in this sensitive period. Against the backdrop of the advanced contacts between the U.S. and Iran, Israel's Security Cabinet is expected to convene this evening. Khan notes that a planned meeting of the forum has already been postponed at least twice. The French shipping giant CMA-CGM confirmed today that one of its vessels was the target of an attack while transiting the Strait of Hormuz yesterday. According to the company, crew members on board the San Antonio were wounded and the vessel was damaged. The wounded crew were evacuated and are receiving medical attention, the statement said. Meanwhile, at the United Nations, the United States and allied Gulf states have drafted a UN resolution aimed at safeguarding shipping in the Strait of Hormuz. The U.S. Secretary of State Marco Rubio said yesterday that the draft urges Tehran to stop attacking vessels, laying sea mines, and charging transit fees for passage through the narrow waterway. Bahrain, Saudi Arabia, the United Arab Emirates, Kuwait, and Qatar were involved in preparing the proposal. A vote on the resolution at the UN is expected in coming days. Speaking to reporters yesterday, Rubio said the resolution is a test of the utility of the United Nations, and he urged China and Russia not to repeat vetoes. A previous Bahraini resolution that was backed by the United States and appeared to open a path to legitimize U.S. military action against Iran failed last month after Russia and China exercised their vetoes in the 15-member Security Council. Here's an excerpt of Rubio's remarks yesterday.
2: Look, I mean, everyone would want to see this vetoed again, and then we've made some slight adjustments to the language, but I don't know if it'll avoid a veto or not, but the language isn't very complicated. And I think it's a real test for the UN, right, as a function, as something that functions to, that can solve global problems. What is the purpose of the UN? The UN was supposed to be a place where you could peacefully resolve global conflict. Right now you have a country who is unlawfully, criminally, and illegally taking possession of an international waterway and blowing up commercial vessels and putting mines in the water. I don't know if people appreciate like how outrageous this is, how unacceptable it is that any country would fire and try to sink commercial vessels or put mines in the water. Both of these things are illegal. And so we're going to take it to the UN, and we're going to give it another chance to be a forum in which we're not even asking people like commit troops to the region and help blow up their Iranian boats. All we're asking them to do is to condemn it, to call on Iran to stop blowing ships, to remove these mines, and to allow humanitarian relief to come through because there's humanitarian aid that's trapped. That's it. This is a very modest request. And if you're telling me that the international community and hundreds of countries cannot rally behind that, then I don't know what the utility of the UN system is if it can't even solve something as straightforward as that. And I think to both the Chinese and the Russians, I would argue and have argued that it is in their interest for that resolution to pass and for pressure to be brought on Iran, because it is in their interest not to see international waterways, including the Straits of Hormuz, be closed down and cause economic chaos to dozens and dozens of countries around the world.
1: U.S. Secretary of State Marco Rubio. Reserve Major General Gira Island, a former Israel National Security Advisor, believes the reported emerging agreement between the United States and Iran does not improve Israel's strategic standing. Speaking to Khan, Island said that the deal would not be a good one for Israel. One of two other scenarios would have been better for Israel: a continued American maritime blockade of Iran, which could lead Iran to economic collapse, and that has favorable significance from Israel's perspective, or there would be a severe crisis between the U.S. and Iran, leading the U.S. to resume attacks on essential Iranian regime and energy sites. Israeli carrier El Al, Arkia, and Israel Air are freezing their flight service to Dubai against the backdrop of the security tensions in the region after the Iranian attacks on the United Arab Emirates. Khan reports that Fly Dubai and Etihad Airways continue to operate the Israel-Dubai flight route. Meanwhile, the Transportation Ministry announced a freeze in the initiative to establish an operations hub in Israel for low-cost airline Wizz Air. The move comes in the wake of the prolonged delay in the company's resumption of service to Israel amid the security situation. President Isaac Herzog has begun an official visit to Central America in Panama. Upon arrival, the president was welcomed by Panama's foreign minister, who accompanied him on a tour of the Panama Canal. Herzog, in remarks, said of the canal that it is a beautiful example of how to lead and enable freedom of navigation and maritime freedom, as opposed to what we see in the Straits of Bab al-Mandab in the Red Sea or in the Strait of Hormuz in the Gulf. This is the antithesis. This is the other example, and we must all stand up firmly against any blockage of maritime capability and movement around the world. The Hormuz crisis has revealed Israel's opportunity to become a global energy corridor, according to Reserve Brigadier General Amir Avivi, chairman of the Israel Defense and Security Forum. In a briefing hosted by the forum, Avivi said that Iran's disruption of shipping in the Strait of Hormuz has cast light on a long-overlooked alternative energy route that could emerge through Israel. He also said that the current conflict has underscored the importance of Israel's self-reliance across many spheres.
3: I've said almost half a year ago that soon the moment will come when we see oil moving through Israel. And I can say that this last week, the Minister of Energy of Israel, Eli Cohen, announced formally that we are very close to the moment where the oil from Yanbu will move to Eilat and from Eilat through Israel to Europe. This is an historical moment. It's a huge, huge geostrategic change for Israel. Israel will be a corridor of energy. And all these challenges around the Strait, it's very good news for Israel. Because once we really establish routes that bypass both Bab el-Mandab and Hormuz, and especially when they go through Israel, and this is probably what will happen in the future, This is big news for Israel. And once Israel becomes a corridor of energy to Europe, our all bilateral relations with European countries will be really a big deal. It's a big change. Every single European country will need to have good relations with Israel if they want oil in a safe way to keep oil prices down and have energy, because Europe is in a big, big crisis. I can tell another aspect that is interesting. We in IDSF have been fighting in the last 2 years not to close the main refinery of Israel in Haifa. This refinery, by the way, was shot by the Iranians several times. The refinery in Haifa gets crude oil and produces many, many different products. Among these products is also air fuel for the airplanes of the Air Force, and also El Al and other airplanes. And most of the fuel that our cars consume is produced there and sold to the gas stations in Israel. And also the fuel for our electricity plants, because when you get shot by rockets, you have to close the gas. We cannot supply gas to our electricity plants, and then we need to move to oil products, which we did in the war. Now, why did we have to fight to keep the refinery? Because there was a plan in the Prime Minister's office. They wanted to enlarge Haifa and connect Haifa to the northern cities of the Krayot. And the refinery is stuck in the middle. They want to get rid of it. And they said, look, what's the problem? You know, we'll get this product from Europe. Why do we need our own refinery? And now you see that Europe, that itself closed many refineries, has no fuel for airplanes. There are going to be companies in Europe that might be stuck without the ability to fly because of the crisis we see now, the spread of Hormuz. Israel must be independent. It's about our munitions. It's about our energy capability to produce our own products. We cannot depend on anybody. For example, if in the war there would have been a decision, let's say we don't have the capability, and Europe says, look, you are using this air fuel for the Air Force, and we oppose attacking in Lebanon and in Iran and in Gaza, so we're not going to give you this product. And then there is no Israeli Air Force. That's it. As simple as that. So not only we should not close refineries, we should build more. So we really need to be independent. And I think it gives you guys a glance at the idea that national security is much, much more than the IDF. It's much bigger than that. It's about energy. It's about settling the land. It's about values. It's about food security. There are many, many aspects of national security, and we deal with all of them.
1: Reserve Brigadier General Amir Avivi of the Israel Defense and Security Forum. Returning to Lebanon, reports that for the first time since the ceasefire came into effect, Israel carried out strikes in the Hezbollah stronghold of Dahiya in Beirut. This after information was received on the location of the commander of the Redwan force. Until now, Israel has refrained from operating in Beirut, and despite a request from U.S. President Trump that Israel not strike in Beirut, that strike was carried out, according to reports, because of information of the location of the Redwan force commander in Beirut. There were other reports of Israeli strikes in southern Lebanon this evening. Meanwhile, this comes amid reports of a possible third round of talks between Israel and Lebanon that could take place as soon as next week. This is according to the Lebanese news network, LBCI. The reports would reportedly take place at the U.S. State Department in Washington on during the latter part of next week. The Lebanese delegation would include the former ambassador to Washington of Lebanon, the current ambassador, the deputy chief of consul, as well as representatives of the Lebanese army, according to that report. In preparation for those talks, the current ambassador to Washington met with members of U.S. Secretary of State Marco Rubio's team earlier this week. The upcoming meetings between Israel and Lebanon were discussed, and the ambassador gave the U.S. officials a list of alleged Israeli violations of the agreement already in place, emphasizing the importance of a ceasefire. Meanwhile, Lebanon's Prime Minister Nawaf Salam today assured reporters that Lebanon is not heading towards normalization, but towards peace with Israel, according to the LBCI report. He noted that this is not the first time Lebanon had negotiated directly with Israel, referencing the talks facilitated by the former U.S. envoy Amos Hochstein, which led to an agreement in October 2024. The Beirut-based Adayar newspaper reported that Egypt and France are working on a joint initiative to relieve pressure on Lebanon's president to meet Israel's Prime Minister Benjamin Netanyahu at a trilateral summit in Washington later this month. Citing diplomatic sources, the paper said the two countries are looking to organize bilateral meetings, at the conclusion of which the president of the United States would announce the launch of direct negotiations and a timetable for them, alongside a comprehensive and complete ceasefire. The U.S. Secretary of State Marco Rubio, in remarks at a briefing yesterday, said that peace between Israel and Lebanon is achievable, but that Hezbollah is the problem.
2: There's no problem between the Lebanese government and the Israeli government. Israel doesn't claim any land in Lebanon belongs to them. And by and large, I think a peace deal between Lebanon and Israel is imminently achievable and should be. The problem with Israel and Lebanon is not Israel or Lebanon, it's Hezbollah. And this is not new. This has been going on for a very long time. What is our hope? Our hope is to engage the Lebanese and Israeli governments under, you know, our mediation at the table to achieve this. And that is having Lebanese armed forces and a Lebanese government, not just with a willingness, but with the capability to begin to challenge Hezbollah and disarm them. Because the Lebanese people are also victims of Hezbollah. So we're very committed to this process. It's not going to be easy. You're asking me a complex question. You know this has been going on for a very long time. It's not going to be easy. We're going to do everything we can to make sure that both sides continue to talk so that progress can be made on some sort of permanent ceasefire that isn't constantly spoiled by Hezbollah and by Hezbollah violence.
1: U.S. Secretary of State Marco Rubio. The IDF is looking into footage circulated in the past day in which a soldier smoking a cigarette appears to be holding a cigarette before the mouth of a statue of the Virgin Mary in a Christian village in South Lebanon. The incident is the latest in a series of similar ones, including video of an IDF soldier defacing a Jesus statue that drew an outcry and apologies from the Israeli government and military. In this latest video, the soldier appears to be putting a cigarette in the statue's mouth. In the wake of the incidents, Israel decided to appoint a special ambassador to the Christian world. The IDF said the matter is under investigation. From tomorrow, Thursday, the time required to reach a shelter from the onset of a siren will be extended for 49 communities in northern Israel. The IDF said that for 46 communities, the time to take shelter will be extended from 30 to 45 seconds. For another three communities, it will be extended to a full minute. The IDF home front commander said the move is part of an orderly, responsible process based on accumulated experience, and the extension of the times is intended to enable optimal preparation in times of emergency, strengthening the level of security and protecting the lives of residents. The changes will be updated on all IDF home front command platforms. A group of activists from the so-called Chalutzei HaBashan movement, pioneers of the Bashan seeking to establish Jewish settlement in Syria, gathered this afternoon by the Syrian Hermon, calling on the government to allow a group of families to settle in the area. some Israeli settlement on the Golan Heights after the Six-Day War. Khan reports the activists said their action was taken in anticipation of Jerusalem Day, which will be marked next week. Taking a look at news abroad, Israel's Ashkenazi chief Rabbi Kalman Bear has criticized the Belgian authorities over their decision by the Antwerp Public Prosecutor's Office to press criminal charges against three Jewish mohels for performing circumcisions and called on authorities to reconsider the decision. In an open letter, he wrote, "I was shocked to hear that law enforcement authorities in Belgium have filed charges against three mohels. It is deeply unfortunate that this country is joining the unflattering list of those carrying the banner of a war against Judaism, which is globally defined as anti-Semitism. Circumcision for religious reasons is legal in Belgium, but must be performed by a licensed medical practitioner. The charges follow a 2025 investigation where police raided the homes of several mohels, seizing equipment and demanding lists of children they had circumcised. Belgium rejected accusations of anti-Semitism, with the country's foreign minister stating that any suggestion Belgium is anti-Semitic is false, offensive, and unacceptable. Belgian authorities argue the matter is of enforcing safety laws, and the mohels typically lack medical certification." Israel's Foreign Minister Gideon Saar, in a post on X, condemned the indictments, saying Belgium has joined a short and shameful list, together with Ireland, of countries that use criminal law to prosecute Jews for practicing Judaism. Many countries in Europe and around the world have created legal frameworks to facilitate the Brit and Jewish religious freedom in their countries. I call upon the Belgian government to act immediately and to find a solution, he said. In Britain, police are setting up a new team of 100 officers, including counter-terrorism specialists, to help protect Jewish communities across London after a series of anti-Semitic attacks, including the stabbing of two men. The plan announced today for a dedicated protection team comes as officers announced more arrests for anti-Semitism, including detaining a 35-year-old man on Saturday after rocks were thrown at an ambulance belonging to the Jewish community. London's top police boss, Mark Rowley, said Jewish communities are facing sustained threats from hostile state actors, as well as extreme right-wing groups, elements of the extreme left, and Islamist terrorists. Detectives are examining whether the arson incidents have possible Iranian links after British security officials warned that Iran was using criminal proxies to carry out hostile activity. Reporter Mark Weiss spoke with Dr. Dave Rich, director of policy at the UK Jewish security body, the Community Security Trust.
4: We are talking with Dr. Dave Rich, the director of the Community Security Trust. So the British authorities have designated a 100-strong police force to improve the security of the Jewish community in London. How do you respond to this?
5: This is a very welcome development. It's a sign of the seriousness with which the police in London see the threat to the Jewish community at the moment. Of course, we've had the recent terrorist attack in which two Jewish people were stabbed in Golders Green. We've had a series of arson attacks on synagogues and other Jewish premises around northwest London, and last October there was another terrorist attack at the Heaton Park Synagogue in Manchester. So I think putting all these together with the background of the higher levels of anti-Semitism that have been going on for 2.5 years now, I think this is a sign that the police are committing serious resources to really trying to crack down on anti-Semitic hate crime, to provide the protection that the Jewish community needs and deserves. So I think this is a very welcome step forward.
4: There was a lot of criticism from members of the Jewish community that the background to these attacks were the 2 years of hate marches that take place almost every single weekend in London and other cities, where openly anti-Semitic chants and placards are held without any interference from the authorities. Do you believe it's time to stop these marches?
5: I think it's a complex picture. Everybody has the right to protest. This is a democracy. But the problem is that on all of these protests, there is always examples of anti-Semitism, of violent incitement, support for terrorism, and so on. Even if it's not everybody on the protest, it's a minority of people. But it's always there. It's always visible. And now that the protests are, they're not as frequent as they were. So in London, it's more like every 2 or 3 months rather than weekly. But it's left a really bitter taste for a lot of Jewish people, because for a long time, this hasn't really been addressed properly in an effective way. I think people are now starting to realize and understand that there is a connection between that kind of violent language being normalized and the kind of violent attacks on Jews and on the Jewish community that we've seen. So we're starting to get more of a development of an understanding that this needs to be tackled. It's not possible in Britain to ban kind of static rallies. People can gather to protest what they want, but you can ban marches. You can move them from different locations. This government has now brought in laws to make it easier to keep marches away from synagogues and other places of worship. The police have got stronger powers to prevent the kind of repeated demonstrations in the same place all the time with the cumulative disruption that causes. So the powers are a bit stronger now, and I think everyone, you know, a lot of people in the Jewish community and in wider society want to see the police using those powers.
4: I remember stories from my father, who grew up in the East End in the 1930s, of a community, a Jewish community, living in fear then when the Mosley's black shirts were on the streets. He was even given a false name, my father, then, so if he was stopped, he wouldn't be able to be identified openly as Jewish. Have we gone back to the 1930s now in Britain? Is the Jewish community a community living in fear?
5: I would say there is a lot of fear, but there's also a lot of determination and resilience. I think it's a more complex picture than that. But the fear is that nobody wants to go back to those days. And I think now you are starting to see Jewish people, especially after the attack in Golders Green, really worrying about what it means to be visibly Jewish in public, what it means to, for them when their children go to Jewish schools and so on. And I think the penny has dropped for a lot of people in wider society as well, that this is a real problem and a real threat and it needs tackling properly. I was at a summit meeting in Downing Street yesterday called by the Prime Minister, which had the heads of not just police and politicians, but heads of organizations across culture, media, business, different religious leaders, civil society, really looking to pull together influential people across the whole of British society to try and find a solution to this problem.
4: There has been criticism from the Jewish community that other communities have not stood up loud and clearly and condemned what's happening, with particular reference to Muslim religious and community leaders across Britain. Do you think there's some justification in this criticism?
5: So there have been quite vocal condemnations from Muslim religious leaders and also leaders of different Muslim organizations in this country of the Golders Green attack and more widely of the rise in anti-Semitism. So some of that condemnation is there. It maybe doesn't get through. And I think the bigger problem is not so much what the leadership say, but what the mood is across wider society and sort of wider Muslim community. You know, there's lots of opinion polling that shows levels of anti-Semitism in Muslim communities is quite a bit higher than in wider society. So there's a particular problem there. And of course, Islamist extremists are behind some of the more violent attacks on the Jewish community here, as is the case in many other countries. So I think there's a very clear problem here that needs to be tackled in terms of attitudes, relations between the communities and so on. But I think there's also a wider concern, much wider than that, that the kind of big anti-racist protests and anti-racist movements that have happened in the past over Black Lives Matter and other big campaigns like Me Too and so on, that it doesn't really seem to be happening, and the attacks on the Jewish community don't seem to be arousing the same kind of activism in wider society. And I think that's something that a lot of people want to change.
4: On Thursday, of course, many localities in the United Kingdom will be holding local elections. Will the issue of anti-Semitism feature here? Is this a prominent topic for candidates and voters?
5: So these are elections for local authorities, local municipalities across the country. look, in Britain, like in lots of countries, what used to be a very consolidated vote for mainstream centrist parties has really fractured, and there are kind of more fringe parties, Greens on the left, Reform on the right, that are getting much higher vote shares than used to be the case. There have been complaints and allegations of anti-Semitic candidates, particularly in the Green Party, but also some in Reform and some in other parties as well. I think generally anti-Semitism is a much more prominent political issue in Britain than used to be the case a decade ago. Of course, we went through all the Corbyn years under Labour where it was similar to that as well. This is, you know, and historically this is a very new experience for British Jews because anti-Semitism never really used to be a political issue in this country. And this is something that has been quite shocking for a lot of people, that it is now so prominent, both in itself and as a matter of national debate. I think most people in the Jewish community would like to be able to go back to a time where it just wasn't that important and nobody, you know, it just didn't matter in the same way. But unfortunately, right now, it really does.
4: Do you think this is a passing phenomenon? You said it was a new phenomenon for many Jews. Do you think it's a passing phenomenon or it's something that will be with the community forever?
5: Well, I hate to say forever. I'm always an optimist. But if you look at why anti-Semitism rises, not just

0: wider Middle East, and the way that plays out on the streets in Britain and in other countries, and more broadly, the kind of rise of extremism, the rise of populism, the rise of conspiracy theories in our politics. So these are big trends that are happening in Western societies in general, and anti-Semitism kind of rides that wave. So I don't think it's going to disappear very quickly. And I think some of the answers to tackling anti-Semitism in the long term are more about tackling the rise of extremism, tackling the rise of conspiracy theories, getting a grip on the influence of hateful narratives on social media, and just reinforcing kind of core democratic values in our societies.
1: Final question. The British authorities said they were investigating links between a lot of these recent anti-Semitic attacks and Iran, either the Iranian regime or proxies working for shadowy groups working for or financed by Tehran. What's the outcome here? What were you told in the meeting yesterday in Downing Street? Is there an Iranian link here?
0: So these whole series of arson attacks and other incidents in Britain, which is part of a pattern across Europe, which have all been claimed in the name of a brand new supposed terrorist group, which I think looks on the surface like one way or another is probably connected to Iran. But I think we have to wait for the police investigations to complete and for people to reach court. Lots of people have been arrested in relation to these attacks. Some of them have been charged already and will go to trial. But the police are still investigating. And I think what comes out of that will tell us a lot more about who stands behind these attacks and why they've been happening.
2: Dr. Dave Rich, Director of Policy at the UK Jewish Security Body, the Community Security Trust. Taking a brief look at the headlines this evening, Israel strikes Beirut for the first time in almost a month since the ceasefire in Lebanon entered into effect. The Prime Minister and Defense Minister in a joint statement confirmed the strike and say the target was the chief of Hezbollah's Rajwan force. Reports say the U.S. and Iran are closing in on a framework to end the war and reopen the Strait of Hormuz. The Israeli Security Cabinet convenes, where Prime Minister Netanyahu is quoted as saying, "We are maintaining continuous contact with our friends in the U.S." Netanyahu says he will speak again with President Trump later tonight, saying there is full coordination between us. There are no surprises. We share common goals. Iran sources say Tehran remains opposed to its enriched uranium stores leaving the country and says it has not yet responded to the U.S. proposal. This after U.S. President Trump said in an earlier interview there's a very good chance Iranian enriched uranium would go to the U.S. In remarks this evening at the White House, Trump reiterated Iran will not get a nuclear weapon. In southern Lebanon today, three IDF soldiers were wounded, one seriously, by Hezbollah explosive drones. Their families have been notified. And the IDF is investigating an image circulating showing a soldier desecrating a Christian statue in southern Lebanon, placing a cigarette before the mouth of a statue of the Virgin Mary. The weather outlook gradually warmer through Sunday, becoming unseasonably hot and dry next week. Two men were shot dead in the Arab town of Kalansawa, and another was seriously injured. Police said the incident was a criminal gang incident. Haredi draft. During the draft to special tracks in the IDF in the April-May conscription, another 231 combat fighters enlisted and 131 combat support troops enlisted, according to Khan. The IDF says that the military continues its effort to expand the scope of the enlistment in the Haredi Orthodox population while making special adjustments for the training and their service terms in order for them to be able to uphold their lifestyle. Rights of lone volunteers in national service are to be made equal to those of lone soldiers in the IDF. This will grant hundreds of volunteers financial assistance for housing.

0: and tuition. Defense Minister Yisrael Katz said the decision at the initiative of Cabinet Minister Orit Struk corrects a misjustice of years and promises a safety net for those who volunteer without family support. Health Minister Chaim Katz has decided to freeze implementation of recommendations of a committee to limit the use of medical cannabis, saying he was not convinced adequately that there's justification to implement the recommendations in the face of possible harm to 130,000 patients. Khan reports that the special committee established by the health ministry had recommended halting within 3 years the marketing of medical cannabis for smoking, placing priority on the use of cannabis oil. The Israel Competition Authority has declared the country's five largest banks an oligopoly for their dominant position in the field of retail banking services for households and small businesses. The Israel Competition Commissioner, Michal Cohen, said that the declaration of the banks as a concentration group is an important step in transferring bargaining power to the public. The directives that will be imposed are intended to stop the behavior of banks that make it difficult to compare prices of banking services and switch to competing banks and financial institutions. Ted Turner, the media mogul who founded CNN, has died at the age of 87, CNN reported, citing a news release from Turner Enterprises. In a statement, Mark Thompson, chair and CEO of CNN Worldwide, said that Ted was an intensely involved and committed leader, intrepid, fearless, and always willing to back a hunch and trust his own judgment. The Blavatnik Family Foundation, the Israel Academy of Sciences and Humanities, and the New York Academy of Sciences have announced the laureates of the 2026 Blavatnik Awards for Young Scientists in Israel, which recognizes their groundbreaking research taking place in Israel. Each recipient receives a $100,000 award, and a prize ceremony is scheduled to take place in June at the Paris Peace Center in Tel Aviv, Jaffa. This year's recipients are Sergey N. Semenov, a chemist at the Weizmann Institute of Science, Paz Binyamini, an astrophysicist at the Open University of Israel, and Uri Ben-David, a cancer biologist at Tel Aviv University. Professor Ben-David spoke with us earlier. Joining us on the line is Professor Uri Ben-David, a cancer biologist at Tel Aviv University's Gray Faculty of Medical and Health Sciences. Thank you for joining us. We are speaking as you are a recipient of the Blavatnik Award for Young Scientists. So first of all, congratulations on this recognition.
1: Thank you very much, and thank you for having me.
0: So tell us, first of all, a bit about this award, and then let's talk about your specific area of research.
1: Okay, so the award is given to three Israeli scientists each year, one in life sciences, one in physics, and one in chemistry. And these are relatively young scientists, so up to the age of 42 or so. And it recognizes achievements in these respective fields.
0: So let's speak about your area of research, which is investigating how cancer cells survive despite having abnormal numbers of chromosomes. Tell us a bit more about this and its impact, of course, in the study of cancer and treating it.
1: Yeah. So, you know, cancer is a genetic disease. It's a disease of our DNA. And many people know that in cancer we have mutations in our DNA. But what very few people know is that we also have much larger alterations of our genetic materials. We have changes in entire chromosomes. And this phenomenon is called aneuploidy, and it means that unlike in normal cells, in which we have exactly 46 chromosomes, in cancer cells we have extra chromosomes for some chromosomes, we have fewer copies of other chromosomes, and in general there's chromosomal instability and chromosomal mess. And this phenomenon has been known for almost 150 years now, but it remains relatively understudied because for many, many decades it had been really challenging to explore it for various reasons. And my lab tries to look into cancer genetics through the lens of the chromosomes. We study this aneuploidy phenomenon. We try to understand how it's generated. We try to understand how it drives tumor generation and tumor progression. We identify specific genes that are involved in this phenomenon. And perhaps most importantly, we're trying to understand the molecular, cellular, and physiological consequences of this phenomenon in order to devise novel strategies to exploit the phenomenon in order to selectively kill cancer cells.
0: So in your study of this phenomenon, is there an internal logic that has emerged or patterns that have emerged as to understanding why this happens?
1: Yes, that's a great question. And indeed, so in our research, we applied the experimental and computational approaches to trying to, first of all, map this phenomenon, characterize it. And we indeed find that there are patterns of aneuploidy in specific tumors. We have specific chromosomes that are gained or lost. And even deeper than that, we can identify specific genes that encode for specific proteins that are the drivers that underlie the recurrence of specific chromosomal changes. And by understanding the recurrence of the events and the selection pressures that lead to their accumulation in specific tumor types, we are now better able to try to use this phenomenon for the clinical care of patients. And we do that by basically identifying Achilles heels of cells with chromosomal changes. So we look at cells that have high degree of aneuploidy, so that means a lot of chromosomal changes, and we try to characterize the stress that this phenomenon induces and how the cells cope with this stress, and then we try to hit it, because we think that if we hit these coping mechanisms, then the aneuploid cells would die, whereas the normal cells in our body that are not aneuploid, these cells would survive. The other approach is to look at specific chromosomal changes that are recurrent in specific tumor types, identify driver genes or a bystander genes that nevertheless are gained or lost together with the driver genes, and then go after these specific genes in this specific context. And our research basically contributes to both of these directions.
0: And ultimately, this understanding helps advance, as you noted, precise treatment, especially when certain cancer cells can be resistant to, or tumors can be resistant to, treatment.
1: Exactly. So what we are doing is we're basically adding the chromosomal layer to precision oncology. So, you know, these days when a cancer patient is diagnosed, it's not like a one drug fits all. We are entering an era in which each tumor is sequenced and profiled, and already patients receive specific treatments based on the genetic composition of their tumor. But this genetic composition of the tumor these days, we're still limited to specific genes and specific drugs that we have. We're trying to expand it and to basically add additional weapons to the arsenal with which we can fight cancer. And by looking into these chromosomal aberrations, we can basically use it in two ways in the clinic. One is that we can stratify patients to specific drugs, because, for example, we found that for some existing drugs, patients that have specific aneuploidies might be more or less sensitive. So this enables the use of aneuploidy as a biomarker for treating patients with existing drugs. On the other hand, we also identify targets for the development of new drugs. So just as an example, in a study that we published a few years ago, we identified one specific gene called KIF18A, and we found that this gene was specifically essential in aneuploid cancer cells. And this study contributed to several ongoing clinical trials in the U.S., and in these trials, the patients are being treated with novel inhibitors of this protein, and the patients are included in these studies based on their chromosomal composition. So far, the initial preliminary clinical results look amazing. And if this drug, it's actually three drugs of the same, this new class of drugs. If this new class of drugs gets approved by the FDA, it's going to be the first FDA-approved drug that directly targets the chromosomal instability of the tumors.
0: Can this chromosomal instability be identified prior to development of cancer cells in genetic testing and examination?
1: Yeah, so that's actually an excellent question. In general, our normal, healthy cells in the body are chromosomally stable. Now, the question is, when exactly during tumor development do our cells become chromosomally abnormal and chromosomally unstable? Usually when it happens in a healthy setup, then when they become unstable, they also arrest in their cell cycle and they eventually die. And we need to look into the early stages of tumorigenesis in order to really characterize what enables cells that otherwise appear to be normal to actually tolerate these chromosomal changes and this chromosomal instability, and eventually harness it for their survival and for their proliferation. And this is something that we as a community, and also in my lab specifically, we're definitely looking into, but we are still far from being able to, you know, to predict based on the normal tissue if and when it will develop chromosomal instability that would lead to cancer.
0: Now, most recently or earlier this year, there was a study that your lab that you led with colleagues about how breast cancer spreads to the brain. And this is also a very much an international collaborative effort. Is that correct?
1: Yes. So that was a massive study that we led. This was done in collaboration with Professor Sachi Fagnaro, also from Tel Aviv University, as well as additional, we were 15 labs from six countries and 50-something people overall. And what we found in that study was that these chromosomal changes that we are discussing also determine the site of breast cancer metastasis. And specifically, we found that a specific chromosomal change leads to an inactivation of a gene called P53. And this inactivation is specifically essential for the cancer cell metastasizing into the brain. And we decipher the molecular and metabolic mechanisms that enable, that basically link this chromosomal change and the brain metastasis specifically. And now here too, there could be several important clinical implications for that beyond the very interesting biology. Because we basically reveal that if you look at the primary tumor and you look at the right genetic properties of the primary tumor, you could predict whether the patient is at high or low risk to developing brain metastasis. And this can affect clinical care. For example, if a patient is at higher risk for brain metastasis, you might want to send her to a head MRI, which is not done annually for breast cancer survivors. It can also affect treatment because some drugs penetrate the blood-brain barrier and some drugs do not. The ones that do penetrate also tend to be more toxic, unfortunately. So sometimes oncologists are not certain which drug they should treat the patient with. But if we know that the patient has a higher risk for brain metastasis, we might choose the kind of harder drug that is more likely to get into the brain. And maybe most excitingly, we identified a specific target, another protein coding gene called SCD1, that is particularly essential for the metastasis in the brain. And we are now collaborating with pharma companies to look into the possibility to use drugs that are already in clinical development for other applications and basically repurpose them for the targeting of brain metastasis.
0: Well, thank you so much for speaking with us.
1: Thank you so much for having me.
0: Professor Uri Ben-David, a 2026 laureate of the Blavatnik Award for Young Scientists in Israel. This update on the Israeli strike in Beirut earlier this evening, the assessment in Israel is that the target of the strike, the commander of Hezbollah's Red One force, was killed along with his deputy and several other terrorists. A senior Israeli source said that the strike was coordinated with the United States, which gave a green light for the precise and accurate strike. Before the weather and return headlines, here's a bit of music. Yisrael Ashdot, b'merchak negiya mikan, touching distance from here.

0: And a weather outlook, gradually warmer through Sunday with unseasonably hot to Shirov conditions developing at the beginning of the week, mostly in the hills and inland. Temperatures forecast for tonight and tomorrow, Jerusalem 9 to 22, Tel Aviv 16 to 21, Haifa 14 to 21, Tzfat 8 to 23, Tiberias 13 to 28, Beersheba 12 to 24, and in Eilat from 17 degrees tonight going up to 28 degrees Celsius tomorrow. Taking another look at the headlines this evening, the assessment in Israel is that a strike in Beirut, the first since the ceasefire came into effect, was successful, and the commander of Hezbollah's Rejwan force was killed alongside his deputy. A senior Israeli source said the strike was coordinated with the United States. Reports say the U.S. and Iran are closing in on a framework to end the war and reopen the Strait of Hormuz. U.S. President Donald Trump, in remarks this evening, said that Iran will not be allowed to have a nuclear weapon and that the Iranians want to reach a deal. Prime Minister Netanyahu says during a security cabinet meeting this evening that the U.S. and Israel are coordinating.
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2: From Feature Story News in Italian, Neha Punya. President Donald Trump says the U.S. is pausing Project Freedom, which has seen the U.S. Navy escort ships through the Strait of Hormuz. The president wrote on social media to say it is due to great progress.
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And welcome back to Teacher's Corner Innovations and Industry Program. I'm your host, Tim Cordray. And that was Lady of Madrid, original studio music from Hannah and the Ragamuffins here at Hannah Studios deep in Shelley Lake Woods. And hey, we'd like to have a special shout out to the folks at Pampered Maids at Arlington, Texas. Hey, Asa, thank you. You guys did a great job. We thank you very much for the services that you rendered from Teacher's Corner Innovations and Industry Program here on WRMI Radio Miami International.

welcome back to Teacher's Corner Innovations in Industry, where we are always striving to be innovative and industrious in our ways, as we sure you are too. And we want to say a special good morning to everybody at WRMI Radio Miami International, Okeechobee, Florida, United States of America, on the edge of the beautiful Everglades in Florida. Oh, and how beautiful it is.

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And here we are at Teacher's Corner, Innovations in Industry program being broadcast to you from WRMI Radio Miami International, Okeechobee, Florida. I want to say good morning to everybody. Hope you're having a fine Monday or Wednesday. Hope everything's going well for you. And last week was good, and this upcoming week will be good for you, too. From Teacher's Corner, Innovations in Industry program here on WRMI Radio Miami International, Okeechobee, Florida.

welcome back to Teacher's Corner Innovations in Industry, where we broadcast on 5,850 kilohertz in the 49-meter band on Mondays from 1000 to 1100 UTC. 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

And welcome back to Teacher's Corner Innovations and Industry Program being broadcast to you from WRMI Radio Miami International. And we here at Hannah Studios want to say good morning to everybody. Hope you're enjoying the music from Hannah and the Ragamuffins, original studio band here at Hannah Studios on the edge of Shelly Lake Woods, North Carolina. 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
3: Folks, tonight on Quorum Radio, Walter Herbst discusses his book, Last Resort, Beyond Last Resort, The JFK Assassination. On next, folks, after the music, stay tuned.

0: Form Radio has done it more than once. We do it again. Talking about the JFK assassination, we're going to do it today with an author whose name is Walter Herbst. He's the author of the book Last Resort, Beyond Last Resort, the subtitle of which is The JFK Assassination, The Need to Protect West Berlin, and Why a Second Invasion of Cuba Never Happened. He's somebody who has a background as a mechanical engineer, but he got deeper and deeper, more and more fascinated with historical scholarship. Walter Herbst brings firsthand professional experience as an engineer with a major oil company, including time working in Venezuela, that helped him to see things with greater depth, greater insight. That experience gave him rare ground-level understanding of the country's political economy, energy sector, and institutional decay. Of course, that leads to governments and choices made about governments and intrigue between governments. And he closely observed how authoritarian regimes exploit resource wealth and how China, to bring things back to 21st century, strategically leverages financing, infrastructure, and market control to entrench its influence in many places, one of which, of course, is Venezuela, that we all know about. This dual background in geopolitics and energy economics allows Walter Herbst to connect historical power struggles with today's global energy and strategic conflicts. And, of course, he reaches back into history, 62 years, almost 63. Oh, wait, is it more than that now? Yes, 63. This year, to go back decades for independent research to uncover the force behind the assassination of President John F. Kennedy, and the broader geopolitical currents of the 20th century. His work examines the rise of the radical right, the Cold War power struggle, America's long effort to contain global communism, and this is not his first foray into books on the JFK assassination. He's written a total of 3 books, including It Did Not Start with JFK, The Decades of Events That Led to the Assassination of John F. Kennedy, Volume 1 and 2, and, of course, The Last Resort being The Last Resort, about the JFK assassination. Well, it's great having Walter Herbst on Forum Radio tomorrow. How are you today?
1: Yeah, I'm well. Yeah, thanks for having me.
0: You know, how did you get so fascinated with JFK assassination? You know, you're probably in diapers like me, practically, when JFK was assassinated. Maybe I'm wrong. Maybe you're in your 80s.
1: It's like, you know, in between, I was 6 years old and when it happened. And in Queens, New York, going to a Catholic school, and they let us out early, and I walked outside, and there was a woman with a transistor radio up to her ear crying, and I couldn't process that at the age of 6. And then Jack Ruby, that was televised, and so we saw that, and that was a shock. And so anyway, I got interested, though, years later. In my young life, I thought, well, the Warren Commission must be right. Okay, the government would never lie to us.
0: No, someone did that, would they?
1: Never. I mean, there's hardly any examples of that happening. So, sure. Right. So a friend of mine who had read a lot about the books and about the assassination said, look, do me a favor, read this book. And it was Best Evidence by David Lipton about the autopsy mostly. And I read it and I said, wow. I mean, it was eye opening. So that was the start of me just reading everything I could, getting interested, doing research. And so I spent roughly 45 years researching the JFK assassination.
0: Well, you know, I'm somebody who tries to hold court with people of all different persuasions and across the gamut of the JFK assassination. I've had Jim DiGenio, like it's her friend. I've gotten him on Sky News in Australia. We got him on Patrick by David. I've also interviewed Erstatovitz, who Lee Harvey Oswald's best friend, and Buell Wesley Frazier, who drove Oswald to the Texas School Book Depository with a strange long package at according to him. Well, might have questioned Lee Harvey Oswald. He had curtain rods in there, according to what he told Buell. Mm-hmm. But I mean, do you think he was capable of making that shot?
1: No, impossible. No, I don't even think he was up on the 6th floor. I think all the evidence points to him being either on the 2nd floor or the 1st floor. You have multiple witnesses on the street who saw two men, one with a gun, and another one next to him, neither one looking like Oswald, like 10 minutes before the assassination. A couple identified the exact time because there was an ambulance there at the corner, and because someone had an epileptic fit,
0: like just before,
1: like a few before, right? And they heard the ambulance say where the motorcade was at a specific time, 10 minutes before, let's say 20 after 12 Central Time.
0: But,
1: and so they knew exactly what time when they were looking up at the two guys on the sixth floor. So, no, I mean, he's on the second floor. People saw him there beforehand. They saw him on the first floor. They saw him on the second floor afterwards. I mean, we know that Marion Baker, the police officer, the motorcycle cop, who looked up at the sixth floor at the depository roof and saw pigeons fly off, and from that concluded that that must be where the shots came from. Ran in, found Oswald on the. He said Oswald was in the process of drinking a Coke, and they changed it because the time for him to get from the sixth floor down to the second was so tight that he had to be in the process of buying a Coke, not drinking. And so there's so many ridiculous examples of evidence that was altered. He was not on a sixth floor.
0: Well, you know, there are people who question that. They'll, for example, there was you have, of course, a couple of people who saw a man in the window on the sixth floor. It was a married couple, very young married couple. Don't ask me their names, I don't know. A little black boy named Robert Ewens. And saw a man with a receding hairline and saw a pipe sticking out of the window, I think he said. And then, of course, we also have the much maligned, reluctant witness, Howard Brennan.
1: Right.
0: Who later, first he said, they got this guy over the Tippett murder. So he said, I can't possibly identify this man. Later, he admitted that after he had a sandblasting accident, January 1964, that he in fact could have identified Oswald positively as the lone gunman, but he thought there was a global conspiracy afoot. He used the term plot and a government plot.
1: Right.
0: So it's kind of like one of the first conspiracy theorists. But he says he saw Oswald. Several times you saw him, kind of a morose and out of place guy, just watching what was going on while

0: from the window. And now, keep in mind, it was on the sixth floor, so he hit a sprint down. He's in pretty good shape, four flights.
1: Right.
0: Which can be done a number of ways. You think somebody who's a rambunctious kid, like, you know, I was young. I was five when it happened. But I remember there was a time when I was a kid that I could just jump down, you know, a flight of stairs, like literally like four stairs at once and do dumb things, you know, dumb things that kids do. And even when they're not so much kids, but they're young, you know, adults. And when he was in the Marines, he fired it. It wasn't a not very impressive, score. As a sharpshooter, which just sounds great, but it's not really that bit when you're a Marine. A lot of your brother Marines, recruits are shooting, expert. But he did on a couple of the subtests of rapid fire at 200, 300, 500 yards, actually fired expert. But on the other subtests, I think he must have like really had terrible scores. Maybe he was goofing off. He's kind of a clown, you know? Anyway, but your thoughts of I've kind of like steered this interview into a ditch. Now I need you, as your mechanical engineer, to help bring your car out of the ditch, please.
2: Going back to Brennan for a second. So after Tipper was shot and there was a radio broadcast, police broadcast about 5'11", approximate weight, type of clothes the man was wearing, all of this, and it's assumed but came from Brennan. If you ever take a look at the sixth floor window right afterwards, it was open slightly. So that he could obviously with the rifle hanging out, but it was dirty as can be. They didn't clean these windows. So if you sort of look at it, they're filthy. So if Brennan looked up and saw Oswald standing up or saw somebody standing up, somehow he identified the man's height, his weight, the clothes he was wearing, everything. It seems unlikely, right? So you have, and then you have other people who from that Richard Carr, construction site, great elevated view looking across. Wasn't Oswald. You had from the Dallas jail, guys looking out their window, looking at.
0: That's amazing.
2: Yeah, one guy said he could see the shooter playing with his sighting his scope, and wasn't him. Okay, so as far as running down the stairs, you had Victoria Adams and a couple of other women who said they were standing there, and no one passed them. They were on the fifth floor. Now, the stairs were wood. Okay, there were like metal stairs that you think about, you know.
0: Or concrete that are just really solid.
2: Right. So these were old rickety wood stairs. So some guy running down is you're gonna hear. Okay, so there's no indication of that. And now meanwhile, we had Marion Baker and Roy Truly, the motorcycle cop, and Roy Truly, the manager of the Texas School Book Depository, coming up the stairs. And so you have a window of opportunity where somehow Oswald's got to get back down. And if you look at what Baker says, the stairs were like you'd go from one floor to the next, and then you'd come around, like do a 180, and the next stair, one flight up was above one flight up or down, vice versa.
0: Yeah.
2: So he where Oswald was found in front of that Coke machine, there was a breezeway, call it, or two sets of doors. There was one leading into the lunchroom, and then there was a passageway, and then there was another door looking out into the hallway. So Baker saw Oswald through that second window, that second door. All right, so it doesn't seem important, but he also, there's a passageway that led outside. So if you were going to place somebody who needed to help guys get out of the building, that was a place to put them. Okay, but that's conjecture. That's not proof. But so Oswald looked out, saw Baker, then ran into the lunchroom. Okay, that seems really a fact. All right, and like I said, Baker then changed he wrote an official report about what he observed, changed it because they didn't have the time to get him down there. So I think the evidence is overwhelming that Oswald was not on the sixth floor.
0: Right, so and at some point, he was seen on the sixth floor at around 12 o'clock, or maybe just after.
2: He was. He was up there with all the other guys, and he even yelled down, "Hey, send up an elevator for me," to the other guys, the other workers.
0: Right. Right. So let me ask this question. I spoke to Bill Wesley Frazier about that. He was there during the roll call. Oswald's name was not was when his name came up. He wasn't there, and I.

0: Ask a question. He, given the fact that he seemed to be a fairly good worker, although he wasn't there more than about six weeks.
1: Not even. I don't even think through like 3 weeks, something like that.
0: Okay. So yeah, it was a brief time, but he seemed to be conscientious, according to Bill. Was a treasurer, a good worker, a quick learner.
2: Right.
0: Dedicated. It's out of character for him, for a man who was separated from his wife and wanted to get back together with her, that he would sleep the premises and just assume, oh, I guess President shot. Okay. Hey, that's happened before. I had to go home and just see a movie.
1: Right. Weird. None of that makes any sense other than Oswald may not have been innocent. And I don't think he was innocent. I don't think he was a shooter. I think he was part of the plot. Okay. So, and I'm going to assume that part of his responsibility was to get out of, the building, okay, and he was a patsy. He was a designated patsy. Now, he gets on a bus, walks out of the building, not very far to get to the Gray Island.
0: How long was that, Walter, to get from the school book depository to the bus stop?
1: It might be 2 blocks, 3 blocks. It wasn't very far. So, let's call it a five-minute walk. Okay, so he gets on the bus, and then he exits the bus. Now, possibly for a number of reasons. Number one, just by coincidence, a landlady that he had rented an apartment from when he
0: first... Bledsoe.
1: Yes. Was it Bledsoe? Or it wouldn't be
0: Bledsoe.
1: Okay.
0: No, Bledsoe was the one before Mrs. Johnson at Beckley. And Earlene Roberts, who was the fucking maid. Right. Yeah. So she saw him.
1: She saw him. So now that's a reason to get off if you're part of something, right? Now, he also, the bus is sitting in traffic. And the bus driver opens the window and he's asking people on the street what happened and they tell him. Now, so Oswald finds out that maybe the plot wasn't, or what Oswald thought wasn't to kill JFK. We don't know. But he hears that JFK was shot. He sees his landlady. He gets off the bus, takes a taxi. And then, which is about a 20-minute drive to get to his roomy house at 1026 North Beckley. But he
0: they actually tried it and they saw that that is actually closer than 20 minutes. But
1: I've driven it, but it's plus or minus. I was probably driving a lot slower than the cab driver. But or maybe it's 15, whatever it is. Right? But the important thing is, he has the cab driver, he sits in the front seat with the cab driver, which is not that big of a deal, but he has the cab driver drop him off 4 or 5 blocks beyond.
0: That's weird.
1: Right. So he drives past his rooming house to make sure that there's nobody there already, I'm assuming, waiting for him, gets dropped. And then also that later on the cab driver can't identify exactly.
0: Exactly. That's the thing I've said, a little detail, but it's very important.
1: Very important. Right. So now the bus he was on, There was a Beckley bus right behind the bus. He got on a Marsalis Street bus. Marsalis Street bus would take him, and he got a bus transfer for getting off. But that would have taken him closer to the Texas Theater and like a mile away from his rooming house. So why does a guy, even if he wants to go home, whatever, why did he get on the, and he takes the bus every day. So he gets on the Marsalis Street bus, not the Beckley bus. It has to be a reason. Now, meanwhile, Tippett's going, doing odd things. He's sitting at a gas station right across from the Trinity River where you would drive over to get to Oswald's rooming house from the depository building. And people who knew him identified him. They waved to him. He waved back. So they knew, we can state with certainty that he was there. But then Tippett just acts, the bus comes over the river, goes past the gas station, and Tippett takes off. Now, was he following this? We don't know what his purpose was. He was following the bus, but we do know that he acted strange. He stopped at that record store near the Texas Theater, made a phone call, didn't get anybody, got in the car, took off, saw a car, chased it down, cut in front of the car, got out, checked the front seat, the back seat, nothing, and took off again, and then met up with somebody who shot and killed him at 10th and Patton. So there's a lot of strange behavior going on.
0: You know, you look at this unusual man. He goes to the Cuban consulate in Mexico City.

0: They say if he was a part of the CIA, that, you know, I mean, one could ask, why did he live in such absolute misery? He had $13.80 on his person when he was arrested.
1: Right.
0: He left his wife $170. That looks too much money, but although, I mean, except my wife, I don't think I have $170 right now.
1: No, the way they lived.
0: It was a lot.
1: Yeah, I think, and he left his wedding ring too. But he was not.
0: Yes, that is very strange. Very strange.
1: Right.
0: They did the wedding ring behind.
1: But something's interesting about the Mexico trip, right? When he comes back, remember, his wife's living with Ruth Payne. And Oswald is not, and he's living under an alias, and but he's coming back like every other weekend or something to stay with Ruth Payne and Marina. So she finds a letter that Oswald wrote to the Russian consulate in Washington, D.C. And in that letter, Oswald says, I just got back from Mexico City. I had to leave. Because to get my visa extended, I would have to use my real name, implying.
0: Oh, he actually said that
1: in the letter. Yeah. So then he says that I tried to get to Havana to complete our business, but I was unable to do so. Something I'm paraphrasing, but that's essentially what I said. Right. So now Ruth Payne finds this letter. Now it was left. Now did Oswald leave it? Now she had a typewriter, so he used a typewriter. She finds it, and now she tells the Warren Commission when they asked her, did you ever feel anything strange about Oswald? She doesn't mention that letter, but she says, well, when I picked up Marina in New Orleans the end of September, and we drove back to Dallas, to Fort Worth, she said, I was thinking to myself, you know, I wouldn't be surprised if Oswald's a spy, his behavior and everything else, and the fact that he's a return defector. So she sees this letter. And James Hostie, FBI agent James Hostie, has been twice to her house already. And you would think, president's coming, you receive this letter, you have suspicion about Oswald. He writes that I have to leave Mexico City because otherwise I'd have to use my real name. Wouldn't you drive to the FBI office and say, hand it? She said, well, I was going to give it to him next time he showed up, not knowing if he would ever show up. So there's a lot of sideline information.
0: Right. The sense I had was that they didn't connect Oswald to the possibility of doing a violent act like that. But of course, you do have Marina admitting, not right away, she didn't want to admit it, apparently, that Oswald confessed to her that he had taken a shot at General Walker. You know, and it was a picture of the backyard photo, which is the idea that was a Oswald said, oh, that was somebody cut off a picture of my head and they stuck it on somebody else's body. Yeah, that's all baloney. He did it. Oddly enough, that backyard is still there to look and see. It's like unprotected. One of these days, somebody's probably torched it or something.
1: I was there last year, and you can still walk into the backyard and stand there if you want.
0: Isn't that amazing?
1: Yeah.
0: Walter, isn't that amazing? And also, you know, I wonder who owns that house. That's just, what a mystery.
1: Yeah, I'm surprised that everyone else is turning things into museums. Why they damn and done it?
0: Well, I mean, think about this. It's a museum. I mean, but you would think that they make it into a bed and breakfast, an Airbnb, buy it, but for half or $1 million or whatever. It's kind of a ditzy place. And then, but my point is that he really had a background of being a mentally unstable person. I find it, on the one hand, yeah, maybe the CIA would want to pick a guy like that from a dysfunctional background because, you know, he's going to be susceptible to kind of like grafting onto the grand vision of the agency like a father he never had. I don't know. It's just kind of like this.
1: No, I don't think that would happen, but I do think it's possible. Well,
0: never had a father figure, or, you know.
1: No, that's all true. That's all true. But if you wanted a patsy, it didn't have to be for the assassination. It could be for anything. He was the perfect person. Because
0: in many ways, yes.
1: Right? I mean, and even the fact that he used the word patsy, Oswald did, right, in the hallway. I mean, if I was arrested for the murder of anybody, president or otherwise, I would be screaming, I'm innocent. I wouldn't say I'm a patsy. Now, when Oswald left El Toro, the Marines, to go when he defected, right?

0: So his Department of Defense ID card said he was 5'11". His passport he filled out 5'11". He applied to Albert Schweitzer College in Switzerland, 5'11". He comes back. Every job application he puts down 5'9". Okay, now, when they do the autopsy on his body, 5'9". That doesn't mean that, you know, that he was killed in Russia, whatever. It could mean that he was always 5'9" and they doctored it. But Richard Helms of the CIA was so concerned about it, after Oswald was buried, he wanted to have the body exhumed. And
1: is that right? I didn't know that.
0: Oh, yeah. He was second in command behind the director. And he called up Hoover, asked him to send FBI agents to go back to Parkland, talk to the doctors who did the autopsy. Did they see any scars on Oswald's wrist? Because he supposedly tried to kill himself when he was in Russia, commit suicide,
1: right.
0: Trying somehow to identify that prove that it was Oswald. They never could. So, I mean, there's stuff about this man that's just very mysterious.
1: Well, you know, there's also something else that has to be said in favor of a less controversial and intriguing reason for all this, and that is that Oswald was a chronic liar. He claimed that he had lunch with, was it William Givens or one of the black workers?
0: He was on the first floor lunchroom, and he said two African-American workers came walking through there, and he didn't mention by name. He said one of them was called Shorty. And right. Two guys did come through there, and
1: but
0: the Givens was up on the he was one of the guys on the fifth floor then below.
1: Junior Jarman was his mate.
0: Junior Jarman, and right. So they were the guys, and they were asked about that. They said, "Yeah, we were on the first floor, and there was a guy sitting there, but I don't remember who it was." They said, "But and Givens, I think, was eating his lunch on the sixth floor, right? They found some chicken bones and things."
1: Right. They initially thought that was the shooter.
0: That's right. Initially, they thought it was the shooter. I think the Dallas Morning News said something like the assassin quietly sat eating his lunch while he was waiting for the president's car to arrive. And
1: yeah.
0: So I mean, it's to me, he's involved. He's a patsy, and why would they want to kill JFK? And basically what my book's about is not so Cuba's like ground zero at the time for foreign policy.
1: Oh, sure. Of course.
0: Right. And so it's Bay of Pigs, missile crisis, everything else. But there's one thing that people haven't focused on. I go into this in great detail in the book, is the importance of Berlin in what was happening. Because during the Bay of Pigs, one of the reasons that we didn't use the U.S. military and we had to make it look like we weren't involved was because there was this fear that if we got involved in invading Cuba, that Russia, Khrushchev would take West Berlin. Right?
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That was A New Dawn by Aftertune. Thank you for listening to Hello World Radio. 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

Those last two songs were See It Through by Atch and Beautiful by Liquid. In the American legal tradition, based on English common law, sometimes it is necessary to hold a trial. Maybe two parties have a dispute, maybe someone has done something wrong, and the question is whether to throw them in jail. When a trial is held, every American has the constitutional right to a trial by jury, a jury of their peers. And I was called up recently for jury duty. Many people do not look forward to jury duty, and perhaps that's because they have never really read too much about it. But I thought I was well prepared. For several years, I've been watching a YouTube creator named Devin Stone. He runs a legal YouTube channel. He's also available on Nebula, and he has his own personal legal team. One might say the YouTube channel is just the big advertisement for his law firm, but I find it educational and entertaining all the same. Certainly the YouTube channel came first. He is a practicing lawyer, and what I love most is that he's recently expanded the number of people on the YouTube channel. Not only did they have me well prepared and interested when I had to attend jury duty, they also cover much of the current news and cover the legal aspects of it. So, if you're looking for something to watch at night, have on in the background, if you're looking for something educational, if you want to know more about the American legal system, check out Legal Eagle on YouTube and Nebula.

That was Burning by KV and Cosmetic by Keymore. Thank you for listening to Hello World Radio. 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

That last song was Games by Pold. Thank you for listening to Hello World Radio. I was recently flying out of Denver International Airport on my way to Chicago O'Hare, and I was reminded of several aviation accident videos that I had watched previously, mostly related to in-flight accidents. If you're a member of the flying public in the U.S. or really anywhere, if you fly on small planes or large planes, I'd like to take this moment to remind you that one of the most important things you can do in impacting whether you land safely or not is whether you wear your seatbelt. I know, not everyone likes to wear seatbelts, but at the end of the day, clear air turbulence, storm-based turbulence, turbulence from other aircraft just up there in the air happen, and the easiest way to keep safe up in the air is whenever you're in your seat, keep your seatbelt fastened, even if that seatbelt sign is off.

Those last two numbers were Polaroid and Sky by Extends. Many people use the encrypted messaging app Signal. Even my parents have asked how they can use Signal, and if they even know the name of an application, then you can be rest assured it's pretty mainstream at this point. And so as I was reading the latest articles from 404 Media, they're a group of independent journalists I like to read. I enjoy their work. You should check it out if you're so inclined. I saw a story from them entitled, FBI Extracts Suspects Deleted Signal Messages Saved in iPhone Notification Database. The TLDR is during the trial of some yahoos who brought guns to a protest and shot an officer. An FBI agent had to get up on the stand and introduce evidence against one of the suspects. The suspect, shortly after doing what they did, deleted the messaging app Signal. But still, the FBI was able to recover many of the messages that this person had been sent because the iPhone, had saved copies of the notifications onto different types of internal data, and that data hadn't been deleted when the app was removed. I think the story is interesting because it demonstrates the ways in which complicated software, even software widely assumed to be fairly benevolent, can accidentally leak information. And so, I created a small list of suggestions you might want to follow. These suggestions come entirely from the Activist Checklist. It's a website you can find on Google that has a series of steps you can take to configure applications or services to be more secure. Top of the list is, don't use your real name or real photo in your profile. 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And enable disappearing messages while also setting an internal app PIN on your encryption keys. And of course, as we found from 404 Media, be sure to disable the display message contents from appearing in notifications checkbox. Thanks for listening to Hello World Radio. I'm Widget Silvers, and let's get back to some music.

The last two electronic beats were Pendulum by Felix Starquez and The Acid Flow by Alec. Thank you for listening to Hello World Radio. I very much appreciate your reception reports, feedback, comments, really anything you got. 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Again, that's MBU8, or Mike Bravo Uniform 8. 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

That song was Dance With Me by Liquid. 6 years ago, my favorite YouTube explainer, CGP Gray, had a video about the National Popular Interstate Compact. Unlike what most people think, the United States people do not necessarily elect their president. It is the 50 states that elect the president. Every state gets roughly a number of votes proportional to the number of people in their state, their population, plus 2 votes. And most states give all of their votes to a candidate that wins the popular vote in their state, although some states do it a little bit differently, and that being able to do it a little bit differently part has been affirmed many times by the U.S. Supreme Court. They confirm that states are allowed to send electors to vote however they wish. And so the National Popular Interstate Compact is a set of states that pledge to cast their entire votes, not necessarily for whom their state chose, but for whom the American populace chose as a whole. And in recent days, as we reach closer and closer to that 270 mark, Virginia joined the fray about a week ago and brought the total up to 222 votes total. Hopefully someday soon, the whole concept of a swing city, a swing county, a swing state goes to the wayside. If you want to know more, I'd suggest the YouTube video from CGP Gray called The Loophole That Could End the Electoral College. 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

Those last two numbers were Those Days by Hot Ham and Lemonade by Snoozy Beats. Thank you for listening to Hello World Radio. Our next two songs will be Don't Worry by Extends and See the Paradise by Aftertune.